0: economic losses across tourism, recreation, and fisheries, says Dee Jin. He's with the Woods Hole Oceanographic Institution in Massachusetts, where he studied the impact of sargassum. Fewer tourists, he says, leads to emptier restaurants and hotels.
1: So you have this economy-wide ripple effect.
0: That's why Miami-Dade County spends millions of dollars dealing with the stinky brown seaweed, but only once it reaches its beaches. They can't touch it while it's in the ocean.
2: And that's because the waters are either federally regulated or state regulated.
0: That's Chris Bumpus with the county's Parks Department. He says that they're not allowed to put up barriers to keep sargassum from coming to shore. Back on Miami Beach, 6 hours into sargassum removal, tractors have cleared several blocks, but a thin ribbon of brown seaweed still traces the shoreline. Piero Bon, the Argentinian tourist, surveys the sand.
3: The whole beach, it's really dusty with the sargassum. You can go to the sea right now because it's really ugly, right?
0: He looks out into the ocean, where jewel-toned emerald water is dotted with floating patches of brown seaweed, ready to come ashore. For NPR News, I'm Reshma Kirpalani in Miami Beach.
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9: And I'm Mary Louise Kelly. The death of a teenager along the Gulf Coast is capturing national attention. Nolan Wells was 18, would have turned 19 next month, an athlete, wide receiver on his college football team. He disappeared after boating to Horn Island, Mississippi, with friends on the 4th of July. A park ranger found his body Monday morning. The fact that Nolan was black is raising questions on social media. So to hear more about what is and isn't known about this case, I want to turn to Anita Lee. She's a reporter with the Sun-Herald newspaper based in Biloxi, Mississippi. Hi there. Welcome.
10: Hello, Mary Louise.
9: Hey. So as I said, Nolan Wells went missing over the long holiday weekend. What else are investigators saying about what they know?
10: Well, they're not saying a lot because they don't know a lot other than Nolan went out to Horn Island, which is about 6 miles offshore from Ocean Springs, Jackson County, where he left, with some friends on a boat. There were hundreds of people on Horn Island that day celebrating the 4th of July. He was last seen around 3 or 4 p.m., didn't return on the boat with the group he went out with. And that evening, his mother call to report him missing, and the search began for Nolan.
9: Right. I do want to take a minute to remember him, who he was. You've been talking to people who know him, who grew up with him in Ocean Springs. What are they telling you?
10: Well, it's just heartbreaking. They were just describing an exceptional young man. He was a very calm person, and these friends of his, they were a very tight-knit group. They played basketball, football. He was a superior athlete in any sport he tried. And he also was a swimmer. He had even taken lessons with his friends at the Y to be a good swimmer. But this was not the same group he went out to Horn Island with.
9: Okay, so we mentioned his death is getting a lot of attention on social media, and I want to dig into that. But first, just the direct question. Have investigators said there is any evidence of foul play in this death?
10: No.
9: And just to spell out the questions being raised on social media, Wells was black. He was out with a group of white friends. Those friends all came home safely. How is that playing into all of the interest in this case?
10: Well, that all started on Facebook. There's some suspicion that something nefarious happened to Nolan, but again, no evidence of that. We do have drownings off the tip of Horn Island. The currents are very strong in that area. I've been to the islands a lot myself and would never attempt to swim in that area. We did not report the race in this situation because we don't really want to report what goes on social media. We finally mentioned that when the family hired Ben Crump as their attorney, and Ben Crump sent out a news release about that.
9: And Ben Crump is a prominent civil rights lawyer who now says he is representing Nolan Wells' family. What is he saying? What is the family saying, Anita, about what their concerns are, why they want a lawyer?
10: The immediate family is not saying anything. They have not talked to us. Ben Crump says he is going to insist on transparency and being able to gather all the evidence, including autopsy reports. So maybe his involvement would calm some of the concerns about there being a fair investigation.
9: Yeah, I'm looking at a statement from Ben Crump, which reads, "His family deserves answers. They deserve the truth. We will not rest until every fact about what happened to Nolan on Horn Island is brought into the light." We've been speaking with Anita Lee, reporter with the Sun-Herald in Biloxi. Thank you very much.
10: Thank you, Mary Louise.
4: Two HBO Max shows emerged as the most recognized series in 78th Emmy Award nominations announced today. Hacks was the most nominated comedy, and The Pitt was the most nominated drama. The Pitt, which is centered on a Pittsburgh hospital emergency room, also got the most nominations of any TV series with a whopping 25. One of those was, of course, for star Noah Wiley, who plays a troubled ER physician on the show.
11: You know how they say that a part of you dies when you lose someone you love? I'm not convinced that a part of you doesn't die every time you see a fellow human pass. And I've seen so many people die that I feel like it's leeching something from my soul.
4: Now, Wiley's nomination was widely predicted, but there are a lot of other snubs and surprises among the Emmy nominations. So we have NPR critic at large Eric Deggans here to talk us through it. Hey, Eric.
12: Hey, it feels like the World Cup for TV nerds, man. This is awesome.
4: I just got to say, I first heard about The Pitt when I talked to you about it for All Things Considered, and I was a little skeptical during that conversation, and I was so wrong. I was so wrong.
12: I'm happy to bask in my success.
4: So obviously, this conversation begins and ends with The Pitt, but who were some of the other big nominees today?
12: Well, like you said, the Pitt is a real TV phenomenon, and Hacks also did really well in its fifth and final season. They got 24 nominations and set a new record for most nominations in a single year for a TV comedy. But I'm really excited that two brand new shows also got a lot of nominations. So Apple TV has got a science fiction show, Pluribus, in which most of humanity becomes a giant hive mind. They got 18 nods. Another Apple TV show, this supernatural thriller comedy, Widow's Bay, got 19 nominations, and it debuted in April, and it's so new that some of the episodes aren't even eligible for this year's Emmys. So it proves that the voters in the TV Academy are probably paying attention to new shows a little bit more.
4: Interesting. So that shows. What about individual performers?
12: Well, there was a nice mix. We got people who've been nominated before, and they're clearly liked by Emmy voters, like Hack star Jean Smart or Abbott Elementary star Quinta Brunson. They were both nominated for Best Comedy Actress. They also recognize people who are new to the awards, like Chase Infinity, who stars in Hulu's Handmaid's Tale spinoff, The Testament. She got nominated as Best Actress in a Drama, and The Pitt dominated supporting acting categories. There's 14 slots available for Best Supporting Actress and Actor in a Drama total, and The Pitt got 7 nominations out of them.
4: We promise surprises. We promise snubs. Let's talk about them.
12: All right. Well, the restaurant dramedy The Bear, it's seen its popularity in award shows really go down. It was nearly shut out of acting categories, and star Jeremy Allen White in particular was not nominated. Matlock star Kathy Bates, nominated last year's Best Actress in a Drama, not nominated. Netflix's Stranger Things got nominated, but not in major categories. And in a poignant moment, we saw director and actor Rob Reiner, who was killed in his home with his wife in December, nominated posthumously for his guest starring role in The Bear.
4: That was a really sweet role that he had in that last season. Did you see any trends that could tell us something about the state of TV today?
12: Well, we're seeing Apple TV really do well with new shows and not so much attention to Netflix shows. So maybe there's a sense that quality is going up at Apple TV and it's dipping a little at Netflix. Diversity-wise, I was glad to see non-white performers nominated in almost every major acting category. Stephen Colbert's Late Show, which was canceled by Paramount in a move that a lot of critics saw as appeasing the Trump administration, got 9 nominations, including Best Talk Show. So they're showing support for a performer who was seemingly targeted for his speech.
4: NPR critic at large, Eric Deggans. Thanks so much, Eric.
12: Thank you.
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14: Hi, I'm Christy Malasky with Ovation Apartments. 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K201 AD China Lake at 88.1, K203 DR Caliente at 88.5, K207 CY Round Mountain at 89.3, K201 ET Moapa at 89.9, K219 AV Beatty at 91.7, and K219 LM Lake Havasu City at 91.7 at the Nautical Beachfront Resort.
15: Years ago, courts decided there isn't enough water for the Coyote Springs development about an hour northeast of Las Vegas. Now a lawsuit heading to trial could determine if those developers deserve restitution over their water claims. I'm Paul Boger. This evening on KNPR State of Nevada, you'll learn about the lawsuit and what it can mean for the state engineer and why taxpayers might be on the hook for billions. Then, data centers are springing up across Nevada, but communities like Henderson, Reno, and Boulder City have recently voted to halt construction on the facilities, at least for now. We'll talk about the role data centers play in our communities, and you'll learn about the guardrails some municipalities are putting into place to ensure those centers don't become a nuisance. Plus, Aaron Singer is the latest Vegas-based author to release a book on a major publishing imprint. So, how does she see suburban Las Vegas in her new novel, Dangerland? That and more is coming up after the headlines from NPR.
16: Live from NPR News in Washington, I'm Ryland Barton. Democrat Graham Platner is suspending his campaign for Senate in Maine after a former girlfriend accused him of rape. Maine's Democratic Party says it will hold a convention to select a new nominee. As NPR's Barbara Sprunt reports, Platner denies the allegation.
17: Within hours of a report from Platner's former girlfriend alleging rape, the Maine Democratic Party and top congressional Democrats called on Platner to withdraw from the race. The progressive campaign had long been marked by scandal, from a tattoo of a Nazi emblem to reports of him exchanging sexually explicit messages with multiple women near the beginning of his marriage. After the latest allegation, the campaign arm for Senate Democrats vowed to not invest in the race if Platner remained on the ballot. The party will now begin a process to select a new nominee, and the clock is ticking. They have until July 27th. Barbara Sprunt, NPR News, Washington.
16: The U.S. military says it's carrying out another round of strikes on Iran after Iran attacked ships in the Strait of Hormuz earlier this week and retaliated for U.S. strikes last night. Earlier today, President Trump said Iranian attacks signaled the end of the ceasefire, as NPR's Franco Ordonez explains.
18: Trump not only warned that the U.S. would likely hit Iran again, but he also threatened to bring back a naval blockade. I mean, he is clearly frustrated after last night's series of strikes, and he really went off on Iranian leaders, calling them cuckoo and a bunch of liars.
19: I don't want to deal with them anymore. They're scum. You know what scum is? They're scum. They're sick people. They're led by sick people. And they're vicious, violent people.
18: Now, the big question is whether calling off the ceasefire is actually a change in policy or simply a negotiating tactic. But Trump did say during the press conference that this would not lead to full-scale fighting again and that anything that happened would be over quickly.
16: NPR's Franco Ordonez reporting. Health workers responding to an outbreak of Ebola in the Eastern Democratic Republic of Congo say they have not been paid by the government. As NPR's Duri Buscarin reports, they're protesting delayed wages, unfair treatment, and a lack of protective gear.
20: The Bundibugyo strain of Ebola has sickened more than 1,700 people in this outbreak and killed almost 600. Frontline health workers in Ituri province told the Associated Press they have not been paid their wages and bonuses from Congo's government since the outbreak was declared on May 15th. They said they're on strike to protest their working conditions. Local media reported that several healthcare workers protested on Monday, burning tires outside a hospital in Bunia, capital of the hardest hit province in this outbreak. The strike comes as enrollment for clinical trials have begun in Congo for two treatments that may help treat the Bundibugyo strain. Duri Buscarin, NPR News, Washington.
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14: This is KNPR and KNPR.org. For KNPR News, I'm Natalie Ott. Controlled burns and removal of dead wood in forests are highly cost-effective, so says a new report in the journal Science. Suzanne Potter with Public News Service has more.
21: Researchers looked at 285 fires in Nevada and other western states from 2017 to 2023. They estimate that fuel treatments prevented $2.8 billion in structural damage, carbon dioxide emissions, and in health and workforce productivity losses tied to wildfire smoke. Study co-author Frederick Strabo with the University of Alberta says the programs pass the cost-benefit test.
22: For every dollar the Forest Service spends, the public saves $3.73 in reduced smoke exposure from wildfires and property loss and carbon emissions.
21: The data show that on average, the treatments decreased the total area burned by 36% and cut the amount of land burned at moderate to high severity by 26%. I'm Suzanne Potter.
14: Carlos Santana is extending his residency at the House of Blues this fall, according to the musician's official website. The residency is in its 14th year at the venue and originally had dates only in September. The show added performances for November, and those tickets go on sale to the public this Saturday morning. Carlos and his band will be performing an intimate evening with Santana, Greatest Hits Live. A portion of all proceeds from tickets sold benefit organizations meant to bring art and music to children. You're listening to KNPR News. I'm Natalie Ott.
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15: From Nevada Public Radio, I'm Paul Boger. This is State of Nevada. A trial that some say could cripple Nevada's ability to regulate water within the state begins today, June 8th, in a Las Vegas courtroom. For decades now, developers and the state have gone back and forth over Coyote Springs. That's a development about an hour northeast of Las Vegas. No one lives there, and that's largely because the state engineer years ago declared that there wasn't enough water. That decision was backed by the Nevada Supreme Court. Now, those developers say they're entitled to restitution for all the money they sank into the project. They claim the state essentially stole their water rights. The lawsuit could potentially cost the state billions. Alan Halaly has been covering it all for the Las Vegas Review-Journal. He shared this update. Alan, welcome back.
0: Yeah, thanks for having me.
15: For those who are not familiar, let's start this conversation with talking about Coyote Springs. Where did this idea for this town in the middle of nowhere north of Vegas come from?
0: Well, the original idea was to build some sort of a satellite city to the Las Vegas Valley, where there would be almost 100,000 homes and all these amenities, resort casinos, golf courses. That would, you know, essentially be to Las Vegas what Scottsdale is to Phoenix. You know, there was a lobbyist named Harvey Whittemore in the 90s who bought this land with the intention of doing that. But there was one problem, and the problem was water, as it often is in Nevada. And there's been decades of back and forth with the state engineer is in charge of administering water rights in all of Nevada's hydrographic basins. And eventually, they made the decision that there was not enough groundwater to build what they had wanted to build in Coyote Springs. It went all the way to the Nevada Supreme Court, where the Nevada Supreme Court said that, you know, the state engineer did act appropriately in kind of treating this whole area as its own one big basin. It's, you know, the headwaters of the Muddy River are where the Moapa Dace live, which is a very tiny fish that they were concerned about if those springs ended up drying up. So all this to say, you know, there wasn't enough water and, you know, we're still feeling the ripple effects of that with this lawsuit that is going to trial.
15: Now, that Supreme Court decision was in 2024, correct?
0: It was.
15: So this has been in litigation for years. So what is this, I guess, new lawsuit? You know, what is the new wrinkle here?
0: Right. Well, I think in speaking with the attorneys on this case, there was this idea that under what they call the Takings Clause of the Nevada Constitution, that the water rights associated with Coyote Springs were, quote, taken by the state. And basically what that means is if it is determined that these water rights were indeed property that were taken by the state, that they need to be compensated for it. So this is a lawsuit dating back to 2020 that had been put on pause while this was being, you know, litigated at the Supreme Court, but it survived. And now, you know, the state is potentially looking down the barrel of paying billions of dollars in a settlement for essentially administering water rights, as the state engineer is tasked with doing. So this has survived all of this. And I think that's been a surprise to some people. And it's kind of the final act. And, you know, speaking with the attorneys on the developer side, you know, they kind of feel that if Nevada wants to do everything it can, pull out all the stops to stop this development from happening, they deserve something in return for putting hundreds of millions of dollars into this property, developing water rights. As you can imagine, it's been very expensive for them. But the larger question is, you know, whether the state engineer will hesitate when doing things like this in the future, if this does prevail. And, you know, the state, as you know, doesn't have a lot of extra money to be doling out billions of dollars to developers who are mad about water rights.
15: So where does the governor's office come into all of this?
0: Well, the governor's office comes in with Mark Hutchison, who Governor Lombardo has close ties to. Mark Hutchison is the former lieutenant governor, a big GOP mega donor behind many super PACs in Nevada that have contributed millions to both of his campaigns. And Hutchison is also the lead attorney for the Sinos, the developers of Coyote Springs, since about October. So there's that aspect of it, as well as, you know, the new state engineer that was appointed in February following the firing of Adam Sullivan, who was the namesake of that 2024 Supreme Court case. This new state engineer, Joe Cacioppo, who was appointed in February, he left his job at a water rights consulting firm, which has ties to Coyote Springs and still does. So there are questions just about this engineer who very closely worked with the state engineer's office in the past on behalf of mining and developers, how that looks in the future and whether, you know, those decisions will be made in favor of these folks that are kind of responsible in many ways for the decline of our basins.
15: So talk to me about this trial. You know, what should people who have been following this case, what should they expect over the next couple of weeks?
0: Right. So this trial is expected to last months. And the way it works is, you know, there is no jury at the outset of it. And it will be decided by Judge Mark Denton as to whether this should go to a jury. And if that does happen, the jury would be tasked with deciding exactly how much to give the developer on behalf of the state. I've heard that there's probably about 30 trial days, and not every day of the week is a trial day in district court. So we could be seeing this play out for multiple months. All eyes will be on whether, you know, Denton decides that this should move forward to a jury. And it'll be interesting to see if that jury decides, if at all, there is a settlement here for the Coyote Springs folks.
15: Alan Haleley is the environmental and water reporter for the Las Vegas Review-Journal. Alan, thank you.
0: Thank you.

0: Many tribal communities do not have running water. A new proposal could fix that with federal law, and it has widespread support. But a few states are standing in the way. For the Mount West News Bureau, partner station KJZZ in Arizona teamed up with ProPublica to find out why. Here's Alex Hager.
1: In most American homes, getting water in your kitchen sink is as easy as flipping on the faucet, but not here. Marilyn Tiwa gets all of hers at this rickety windmill, which pulls untreated water from a well underneath this dusty, windy plain.
2: It's a daily thing for us out here to do this, and, you know, other people just don't realize what we go through.
1: This is life on the Hopi Reservation. Tiwa is a member of the tribal council and still lives in the village she grew up in, atop a rocky mesa with endless views of the desert. Today, just like back then, water comes to the house in buckets.
2: We don't have any indoor plumbing, so we have to, you know, rely on outside porta-johns. So that's I hope that one day we'll be able to have all of these facilities that other people have in their homes.
1: For the Hopi and two other tribes in the area, those hopes could soon become a reality, thanks to the proposed Northeastern Arizona Indian Water Rights Settlement Act. If it passes, Navajo Council Speaker Crystalyn Curley says the results could be life-changing.
3: For me, it's not about green grass lawns or golf courses or swimming pools. You know, it's just basically turning on a faucet and getting water to boil eggs for your children.
1: The settlement is part of a long and complicated history. The Colorado River supplies water for big cities and farms across the West. Native tribes have legal access to about a quarter of its flow, but lack the money and infrastructure to use it. This is a way for three tribes, Hopi, San Juan Southern Paiute, and Navajo, to change that.
4: If we're going to operate and run like a nation, we need people that live on the nation, work on the nation, have their kids go to school here.
1: That's Navajo President Boo Nigrin.
4: And without water, you can't do any of that stuff. So that's how important water is.
1: This settlement is a compromise. The tribes would agree to take less water than they might be legally owed. And in return, the government would give the tribes $5 billion. That would fuel the construction of a pipeline that could bring running water to thousands of homes. After years of work, tribal leaders say they're really close to getting it done, but there's a major hurdle standing in the way.
5: What the settlement is proposing is something new.
1: That's Heather Tanana, a Navajo citizen and law professor at the University of Denver. She explains it like this. Over a century ago, the states that used the Colorado River were split into two camps. There's the upper basin, Colorado, New Mexico, Utah, and Wyoming, and the lower basin, Arizona, California, and Nevada. When it comes to sharing water, they rarely agree. And the Navajo Nation is stuck in the middle.
5: It straddles three states, and it crosses over, you know, this magical line that was created of the upper basin and the lower basin.
1: The deal that would give the tribes water and money would also let the Navajo Nation lease some of its water from the upper basin to the lower basin, like fast-growing cities in the Phoenix area that are looking for every drop they can get.
5: That creates a little fear for some of these upper basin states that if we allow this to happen, what else might happen?
1: That's the main reason why the tribal water deal hasn't gone through. Because Colorado, New Mexico, Utah, and Wyoming are worried that it would set a precedent for taking their water and sending it downstream. KJZZ and ProPublica reached out to those four states for comment. Water officials pointed to letters they wrote to the Senate. The states wrote that they supported the idea of getting water to the reservations, but still had significant concerns. Colorado wrote that downstream leasing would harm the security and certainty of the state's river access. But at a Senate hearing in March, Navajo President Nigrin said worries about a new precedent are unfounded.
4: There is no way for this to happen again because there is no other tribe besides Navajo in this position.
1: So now, for people like Marilyn Tiwa who haul buckets of water to homes that don't have showers, sinks, or toilets, all that's left is to wait for a decision from policymakers that could make generational change.
2: We're at their mercy and, you know, begging for something which we are entitled to. I just hope that somebody up there will listen to us and help us out, that we get this settlement passed.
1: Tiwa says she's hoping on behalf of her children, her grandchildren, and their children who haven't come yet. Alex Hager, reporting from Northeastern Arizona.
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0: We're back to KNPR State of Nevada. I'm Paul Boger. June was National Immigrant Heritage Month. President Barack Obama made the proclamation a dozen years ago to honor the diverse experiences and contributions of people who immigrate to America. Historically, Nevada has had a large foreign-born population. It was made up of 44% immigrants just 6 years after being declared an official state, and it maintains a higher-than-average percentage today. But for some of Nevada's roughly 640,000 immigrant residents, this year has lacked a feeling of celebration, and that includes in the month of June. KNPR's Rafael Gandolfo Bustamante spoke with immigrants in the community to bring us more.
13: Immigrant entrepreneurs represent nearly 27% of business owners in Nevada, and according to the American Immigration Council, they are responsible for $1.5 billion of Nevada's total business income. Yasmin Flores and her husband, Enrique Fuentes, are among those immigrant entrepreneurs. Attached to their car, you'll find their quaint coffee trailer, Tres Niñas Café. The sliding window opens, tunes of Latin music fill the air, and a hand reaches out to serve an ombre beverage of dark espresso blended with milk. As June ends, Flores reckons with feelings of irony the month brought about.
14: If it reflected us being celebrated, then it'd be different. But the way the laws are going right now, it seems like we all have to be in hiding.
13: Flores says she's a first-generation American. Her husband immigrated from Mexico in 2005. And they take pride in their heritage. Their cafe on wheels offers what they say is a safe place for people in the community. But over the past year, Flores and Fuentes and their customers have faced challenges, especially with regard to immigration customs and enforcement, they say. As arrests hit an all-time high and fear has surged, Flores has been forced to make tough decisions, like closing up shop.
14: Even though financially it puts a strain on us, we decide to close because we would hate for something to happen or for somebody to show up, especially when we promote being Mexican and we promote supporting each other.
13: President Donald Trump did bring attention to immigrants in June, but not as part of the celebration. That includes the Supreme Court upholding his decision to end temporary protected status for Haitian and Syrian immigrants and to turn back asylum seekers at the border. In addition, Trump signed the recently passed Secure America Act on June 10th, giving the Department of Homeland Security's immigration enforcement agencies a total of $70 billion. This means fully funding the agencies through his second term. Here's the president as he signed the bill into law.
15: And starting on day one of my administration, we took the most dangerous, unsafe, violent, and open border people out of this country. We got them out.
13: Governor Lombardo was among 22 Republican governors urging Congress to pass the act. In a joint letter, they deemed the funding necessary to protect the nation from what Lombardo called, quote, dangerous criminals, drug traffickers, and human traffickers. In the past year alone, ICE arrests have increased dramatically. Some months had triple the number of average daily arrests compared to a year earlier, according to University of Las Vegas law professor and immigration clinic director Michael Kagan.
16: There is a basic contradiction that they like to say we're going after the worst of the worst. But like I said, only 3% of the people they're arresting have a conviction for a violent felony. The United States government at the highest levels right now is doing everything possible to tell immigrants, well, you're not wanted.
13: Kagan says it's led to people living with intense levels of fear and uncertainty about their day-to-day lives. That's how Norma Torres, a housekeeper on the Strip, feels. She's a single mom of four who immigrated from Mexico when she was 11 years old. She's part of the Deferred Action for Childhood Arrivals program, or DACA, which allows her a protected status to work in the U.S. Hospitality is a major economic driver in Las Vegas, and immigrants make up nearly one-third of that industry. However, Torres often feels the contribution of immigrants like her goes unrecognized.
17: Either companies, they don't have like housekeeping or food servers or anything like that. The hotels, they're not like where they are.
13: Her DACA work authorization must be renewed every 2 years. Recently, however, unexplained federal agency delays are leaving some and their incomes at risk.
17: See, on my case, I had to renew before September of this year. I did it in March and haven't heard anything about it.
13: The Immigration Service's radio silence has left Torres worried. Losing her job would mean not being able to provide for herself and her children. UNLV's Kagan says these delays have broader effects. He describes them as self-destructive for the economic and social community. However, not all immigrants are concerned about the process changes.
18: They're coming over here illegal. I'm from Germany. I had to come with papers. I never lived off the government. I worked all my life.
13: That's Sigrid Odell, a German immigrant who voiced her concerns earlier this month during the primary election. She supports Trump's recent strategies, feeling migrants should go through similar legal channels as she did. Back at Tres Niñas Cafe, Yasmin Flores says immigrant businesses help bring the community together.
14: I feel like we all support each other enough to feel like we have like that love and support.
13: In a city as diverse as Las Vegas, reminders of immigrant contributions are around every corner. Flores says that will continue, regardless if that recognition happens in June for National Immigrant Heritage Month or not. Rafaela Gandolfo Bustamante, KNPR News.

0: 74 data centers are currently in operation or in some phase of construction across the Silver State. That's according to Data Center Map, an online tracker of data center developments worldwide. These facilities have become a necessary part of today's increasingly digitized world. They've also become a flashpoint for many communities. The top concerns? Energy and water consumption. In response, local government officials have taken on efforts to regulate or halt data center construction while they grapple with how best to oversee the burgeoning industry. Environmental advocates recently scored a win in Reno. City officials approved a moratorium on any new data center construction, and since then, other communities have followed suit. To learn more about why Reno voted to hit the pause button on data centers, KNPR's Heidi Kaiser spoke with Reno City Councilperson Naomi Dewar.
1: Councilmember Dewar, thank you for joining us. The city of Reno's original 30-day moratorium on data centers was extended until August 2027, more than a year from now. Why such a long extension?
2: Originally, we were contemplating December of 2026. But the concept is that, A, it takes a fairly long time to prepare good regulations. I mean, the staff can crank it out in 30, 60, 90 days, but it often takes longer if we're going to vet those with the public. And the second issue is that the Nevada legislature will be meeting from February to June of 2027. And I've already spoken to a number of legislators. They're planning to take up the issue of data centers. And so we want to make sure that we incorporate the latest, greatest information from the legislature into our ordinance. Since they end around June 1, that would give us 3 more months to refine our ordinances if necessary.
1: The Nevada Independent and others have reported that you said the council had something like 30 issues that the council needs to address. They cited impacts like noise, air quality effects, fire and building safety. What are the top things to tackle first in your mind?
2: For me, the number one unresolved issue is the energy question. The reason is I think all of the issues are very important and they're all virtually unresolved. So that's the whole point of us getting together with our colleagues and others. And let me just go back for a minute. In terms of what the council will be doing, we will be getting periodic updates. I've specifically asked for that for our staff. I said I don't want to start now and never hear the word data center until they're presenting the ordinance, right? We need to be brought along. So getting to your question about what's the biggest issues, I have said there are as many as 30. That's because there are probably 10 bigger ones and about 20 smaller ones that still have to get worked out. For me, the biggest unresolved issue is energy. Where does it come from? Who's providing it? How does it get from point A to point B? What is fueling the energy? And then are there impacts to individual ratepayers such as me, such as all of us?
1: There are data center protests across Nevada. Are you talking to other municipal leaders about how to address this? Do you all work together, or is this something that's just going to happen at the state legislature and then trickle down?
2: There are two organizations. One is the Nevada League of Cities, and the other is the Nevada Association of Counties. Both of those organizations are talking about data centers. Since we've adopted our moratorium, several counties either have or are poised to adopt a moratorium as well, or they have just point blank turned down data centers. So an example is Boulder City turned down a data center. Another example is Humboldt County enacted a moratorium. Reno was the first, but we're certainly not going to be the last.
1: And what's the key, in your view, to balancing the economic opportunity that data centers promise with the resource strain and lifestyle effects that your constituents fear?
2: Abatements will be discussed, I am sure, at the legislature about whether data centers at this point need to be induced to move here through a tax abatement or not. So that question will be have to answered by the legislature. But today, the governor's Office of Economic Development has and probably will continue to offer abatements to data centers. Ultimately, it's very possible that the taxes that these data centers bring could be large. The issue now is that at least for 10 or 20 years, much of it's abated, meaning we don't get it. And so it's hard to see the economic development if you have very few employees and the taxes are put off. Now, the third arm of this is it takes a lot of people to build these data centers, and it has a very big impact on the construction industry, whether they're doing concrete or electrical or plumbing, whatever trade that they're in. there's a big demand for the skill. The challenge is that once they're built, of course, that demand goes away. For the instant case, people are making money that are in the trades.
1: That is all we're going to have time for, I'm afraid. Naomi Duer is on the Reno City Council, which recently voted to extend a 30-day moratorium on data centers through next August 2027. Councilmember Duer, thank you so much for joining me.
2: Thank you. It's been a pleasure being on.
0: That was KNPR's Heidi Kaiser speaking with Reno City Councilmember Naomi Duer. And as a personal note of disclosure, my spouse is a City of Reno employee, and therefore I had no hand in the production or editing of that conversation. Of course, Reno is not the only community in Nevada working to develop rules about what kinds of data centers should be allowed to operate within city limits. Just yesterday, July 7th, the Clark County Commission began the process of developing their own rules for data centers. I spoke with Commission Chair Michael Naft and Vice Chair William McCurdy after that meeting to get their thoughts on what they would like to see come out of that process. Chair Naft, there are currently more than 70 data centers operating in Nevada, the largest concentration of them being in Clark County. What role do you foresee these facilities playing in Southern Nevada's community?
3: Well, look, I think like anything, you can't take everything and just put it in one bucket. And I think when it comes to data centers, there are certainly those, you know, bad actors who are not supportive of communities, who are a drain on resources, and who are causing real pain points. And then I think there are probably some who have worked closely with community stakeholders over many, many years, and have also worked on different sustainability efforts that have really made them part of the community and even championed by environmentalists and other organizations who all want the best for Southern Nevada in particular, which is our concern. You know, I think that's really what is incumbent on all of us, particularly at local level, to use the levers that are within our control to make sure that things that we are approving from a land use and entitlement perspective do lift communities up and continue to promote a high quality of life.
0: When it comes to those good actors and bad actors, I would assume that you would say that Switch is one of those good actors, considering the commission unanimously approved their proposal last month for a nearly 57,000 square foot data center on the corner adjacent to the Switch campus there on Warm Springs Road and Edmund Street.
3: Yeah, I think that's fair to say that specific project proved to the county under current rules and regulations and policies that are in place that because of their commitment to 100% renewable energy since 2016, because they have followed the law that the county commission put in place requiring evaporative cooling, and because they use a closed loop system, and specifically to that center, they also worked to increase the power consumption, the power availability, not just for themselves, but for that broader township and surrounding area, that they were able to make a compelling case that their land use entitlements should be approved under current and existing law. Does that mean that all data centers can live up to that same high level of scrutiny? No, probably not. And I think that's, you know, sort of the purpose of today was to try and have a dialogue about what we as a community expect from these applicants and perhaps raising that bar a bit.
0: All right, let's talk about that meeting that happened today or yesterday, July 7th. You all are looking to put regulations into county code to look at them individually versus warehousing. Commissioner McCurdy, what came out of those discussions?
4: Yeah, so the discussion item was brought forward by Commissioner Sagerbloom, whom after our last meeting where we approved the Switch application, decided that, hey, we need to have a discussion as a board, and that invited out community members to, you know, voice their concerns and also some of the comments that were mentioned at the last meeting. But what I am hoping come out of this is that we are able to direct our staff to get together our stakeholders from around the valley within this particular industry and bring us back some suggestions as to what they found, and which would hopefully allow us to address some of the concerns. But as Commissioner Naft, our chairman, stated, not all applicants are the same, but hopefully after doing a little bit of research by our staff, we'll be able to bring back something to the board that will really set the standard of what our expectations are here in Southern Nevada.
0: And what would you personally like to see come out of those discussions?
4: The biggest issue or sets of issues are, you know, water consumption, energy utilization, as well as making sure that the communities in which they're built in and around are respected. So I have a strong feeling towards energy efficiency, strong feeling towards water, conservation and making sure that the residents that are around the facilities are really comfortable with coming in. Because as you all know, we have a really significant issue around water availability in our valley. So we have a responsibility to ensure that we're doing everything that we can, not only to preserve water for us currently here living today, but also for the lives of future generations that's going to grace our valley.
0: Chairman Naft, opponents of these data centers, including the Toyabe chapter of the Sierra Club, are pushing for a flat-out moratorium like we've seen in other cities like Reno, like Henderson. Would you support a moratorium?
3: No, I think you have to look at the details. Details really matter. And if, you know, I was really pleased that the county worked so closely with the Sierra Club on our update to Title 30 in the last recent years. That's the most significant modernization of a land use and planning code that has really happened in this state for many decades. And in that code, a lot of the things that they're asking for as it relates to data centers are included. In fact, of the items on their sort of wish list, the things that are already in the county's control, many of those things have already been demanded by us. And the things that haven't, we ought to look at and we ought to require. And then I think, as we also spoke about at the commission meeting, there's got to be a unified effort statewide. You know, Commissioner Kirkpatrick spoke about lobbying our legislators to remove the abatements that are currently being offered to these facilities. I think that's an appropriate way to right size what's going on in the community. But also, you know, in fact, it was one of the commenters during our public comment period at the board meeting who said these companies shouldn't be able to just jurisdiction shop around. You know, if in unincorporated Clark County, we pass some sets of laws, they shouldn't be able to hop on the other side of the street into either the city of Las Vegas, North Las Vegas, or Henderson. And so a regional approach, I think, is a something that is appropriate in this regard. And really, a statewide approach, I think, is most beneficial.
0: Gentlemen, thank you so much.
4: Thank you.
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You're listening to KNPR State of Nevada. I'm Paul Boger. The Rio, Dottie's, Chef Kenny's Vegan Dim Sum, and the congested 215 Beltway, those and so many more Las Vegas landmarks appear in Dangerland, the debut novel by local writer Aaron Singer, and it came out just yesterday. It tells the story of Eugenie and Kurt,

0: Live streaming of Nevada Public Radio is brought to you by listeners like you. We're on a mission to inform, educate, and inspire a growing audience. To make that happen, we need you to do something extraordinary. Donate. Your dollars will be transformed into trustworthy news, compelling stories, and so much more. Thank you.
1: You know, I was a lot more anxious than I thought I'd be. I live a pretty low-stakes suburban life here, taking care of my kids, working a little day job. So it's been wild, but fun.
2: So this fictional lawsuit in this story, it's one of the few obstacles to what might otherwise be a relationship between two romantic leads. It involves a high-end residential community and a golf course. Was the real-life Badlands Golf Club case the genesis for Dangerland?
1: Absolutely. So I lived in Queensridge before and after the golf course got shut down. And it was just what started it was the security company accidentally released everyone's email address. They didn't BCC everyone. They CC'd everyone. So almost immediately, we started getting these crazy emails for and against the development of the golf course. And over time, they seemed to get more and more unhinged. And just the writer in me was like, this is too funny. There was drama, there was comedy, and, you know.
2: So you were embroiled in it right from the beginning.
1: Right from the beginning, yeah.
2: This is not a book of showgirls and blackjack dealers and depraved tourists. The main characters in the book are a developer, a realtor, a failed actor from Los Angeles, a quasi-professional poker player. They're exactly the type of people that we share the roads with every day. So why was it important for you to write about the Las Vegas that locals would recognize versus one that I think a lot of the national audience might come to expect?
1: Well, for one, I have to be really comfortable to write about a place to feel like I really know it. And I've lived here for 19 years now in the suburbs, and it was just kind of my world. And that's the Vegas I know, and most of us know who live here. It's not the one necessarily on the Strip, unless we're going there for work or something. It's just like the, you know, all the Dotties and the taking your kids to, you know, Bonner Elementary for drop off and all that, those sorts of things that is the Vegas I know.
2: You depict a poker game. And it's filled with so much poker lingo, and it feels like, you know, I'm watching one of those World Series of Poker tournaments, you know. What's your experience with that?
1: So my husband is a professional gambler, and we met 2007. I came here for work, and we met at the Rio. I interviewed him. I was working for a poker website, and he invited me out to a barbecue with all these poker players. And it was just a whirlwind sort of romance. And 3 months later, I had moved to Vegas, a place that I was like, I don't even care if I ever visit Vegas. I'm not a gambler. And yeah, now I'm married to a professional gambler. So everything that's in that section was fact-checked by him. Or he'd be like, don't say that. That's just embarrassing. You've got to write it this way. Or this is how people really speak. So
2: you also seem to have a lot of fun exaggerating Las Vegas culture. I mean, have you ever needed a 24-hour pet store?
1: No, but I was in Henderson, and this was like 10 years ago probably. And I was in a strip mall, and it was like 11 o'clock at night. And I was like, is that a pet store that's open? And I went in there. It was absolute chaos. It was like a weekend night. And this basset hound escaped, and somebody just walked in and was like, I found this dog in the parking lot. I was like, I feel like only in Vegas.
2: So why are Eugenie and Kurt so chronically platonic, especially in a city known for hookup culture and colorful dating scene?
1: I think it's just, that's sort of the universal story of when you meet somebody who you really connect with on an emotional level. But then your brain, like on a logical level, is like, this is never going to work. And they really believe that, both of them. As much as they love each other, they can see why this relationship is just not going to work out. And so they sort of commit to never committing to each other. And that just causes chaos in their lives and the lives of, you know, their families, their kids that they have with other people, everything.
2: The setting aside, is Dangerland a romantic comedy that could take place only here, or could it take place somewhere like Reno, I guess?
1: That's a good question. I never really thought about it like that. I feel like Kurt and Eugenie are products of Las Vegas because they both grew up here and they both love the city so much. And so the city becomes so important to their love story because Las Vegas –

0: They're both in love with the city, and that's one of the things that they love about each other is that they both, you know, sometimes you meet a lot of people who will kind of drag Vegas for various different things, the negative aspects, and all they see are the positives and the things they love about each other. So the city is a big part of their romance, so that makes it vital to the book.
1: How long did it take you to write this?
0: It took me about 5 years, only because when I initially started it, it was a story of 10 different people, and each chapter was told from a different character's point of view. And I submitted it to my agent, and she was just like, "Erin, dial it back. This is too many people." So she's like, "I really think like the heart of the story is between Eugenie and Kurt here in this romance." And so then I had to kind of go back and really rework the whole book and really focus on that. And it gave the novel a lot more heart, I guess.
1: What do you think the novel says about relationships and love in 2026 than versus, 2007 when you moved here?
0: I don't know, because the characters aren't really of the, even for me, like I'm 44, and now people who are in their 20s, how they view relationships is very different from how I see them. And Eugenie and Kurt are in their 50s and Eugenie's 60. And it's just always evolving. The way people look at relationships is always evolving. Just watch Love Island and you'll see, wow, times are changing. So in a way, it's a universal story because it's a love story, but it's also,
1: You're the second Vegas author we've spoken to this summer about a debut novel with the Simon & Schuster company, the other being Krista Diamond. How did you land a deal with such a huge publishing company?
0: Well, just good luck. The imprint, Summit Books, has been so wonderful, and it just so happened, you know, my agent sent it out to different editors, and they really responded to it, everyone at Summit, and I'm just lucky enough to sign with them. And yeah, it's such a huge honor. Simon & Schuster, it's such a cool, historic company, and Summit, the imprint, everyone there is amazing. And they were the ones who read it, and they were like, you know what, more Vegas. We love this. Give us more. We don't get to see, a lot of books are set in New York and LA, but we don't get to see this sort of suburban side of locals, Las Vegas. So they wanted even more after they read the draft.
1: Did they actually get all of the Las Vegas nuance from the book, or did you actually have to explain things to them?
0: Yeah, some things, like, you know, how the World Series of Poker or a poker tournament would work, or even just, they were sort of like, could we set this at a more Vegas-y bar? And I'm like, well, if you actually live in suburban Las Vegas, Dottie's is a very Vegas-y, you know, Nevada location. So, you know.
1: So let me ask, you know, you're originally from Saskatchewan, but you moved here in 2007. Did any culture shock from going from Canada to Las Vegas fuel your writing?
0: For sure. The character of Nellie in the book is a nanny from Saskatchewan, and I channeled a lot of that into that character because I'm from a really rural northern Saskatchewan place. And I came here and I was like, I felt like I was embedded, like I'm different from everyone, but I look the same and nobody can tell how crazy this is for me, especially because, you know, I went from, you know, my normal rural life to living with a professional gambler who doesn't go to, you know, maybe stays up all night gambling, who has wild hours, wild habits, wild friends. So it was a huge culture shock. I'm still adjusting to it, to be honest with you.
1: Are you going to be having any local readings?
0: Yeah, I will be doing an event at the Writer's Block in October. So, yeah, if anyone's interested to come and meet me and hear some of the book, you can come then.
1: We got about a minute left. Let's say the book gets optioned for a film. Who are you casting?
0: Well, you know, the publicist for Summit Books, who's a huge fan of this book and very enthusiastic and always wants to reach for the stars, was like, I think this is the perfect vehicle for us to see Jennifer Aniston and Brad Pitt do a movie together or do a TV show together post-divorce. So that's what she's gunning for.
1: Those are some pretty high hopes.
0: Yeah, I don't know. I wouldn't say that I'm putting any money on that. Let's just say that. But you know what? If you're going to, you know, dream big, right? Otherwise, I wouldn't have gotten this book published in the first place.
1: Feels like that might be, you know, part of the story itself. Erin Singer is a Las Vegas-based author. Her just-released debut novel is Dangerland. Erin, thank you so very much.
0: Thank you.

0: There's never a shortage of what to see, hear, and do at any time in Nevada. Back to talk about a few of the best options is KNPR's Mike Privat, who oversees the arts and culture beat for Nevada Public Radio. Mike, hi.
1: Hey, Paul.
0: So it looks like this is a week for the stage.
1: Yeah, theater heads have a lot of options this week in Las Vegas, but I want to zero in on Bloody Bloody Andrew Jackson. Now, Paul, you are a history file. What could a title like that possibly portend in your mind?
0: I think the Trail of Tears springs to mind.
1: Well, that will be addressed in this musical. I initially thought this might be some kind of Inglourious Bastards-like revision where the indigenous tribes that Jackson violently pushed westward get their revenge on the seventh president. And this is much more ridiculous than that. Here, Andrew Jackson is recast as, get this, an emo rock star. And he uses his catchy songs to spread the word of his brand of populism to get him elected. And this overlaps with the creation of the Democratic Party, albeit one that differs a lot from the one that we have now.
0: Listen, the parties have changed a lot in just the last 10 years, not to mention the last 200.
1: Point taken. Now, this is by Majestic Repertory, who is no stranger to A, political theater, as it were, B, satire, and C, building a production around pop music. I should say here that this is not an original Majestic production. This was written by Michael Friedman and Alex Timbers, and it eventually hit Broadway in 2010. But it is directed by Majestic head Troy Hurd, and I bet he had a blast dreaming this up for his intimate venue on Main Street. Now, this one is going to end on Sunday, July 12th, so make note.
0: So what else can we see on Las Vegas theater stages this week?
1: Starting on Friday, July 10th, Las Vegas Little Theater is having a go with the Tony-winning production Come From Away. And this is the musical about the plane passengers who were stranded but ultimately welcomed by a small Newfoundland town on September 11, 2001. It's played at the Smith Center before, twice actually, and this will have a more intimate local staging at Las Vegas Little Theater. Also, Ernest Hemmings is doing his comedic performance art, one man does everything show called Test Market. That's on July 11th at the Vegas Theater Company. You probably remember Hemmings describe the verge of chaos nature of this show on State of Nevada earlier this year when he was talking about another production. He calls this work the greatest thing to happen to live theater since Sliced Brecht.
0: Oh, that's bad.
1: I kind of love it. A reminder about the works that we talked about last week. What the Constitution Means to Me will be restaged one final time by A Public Fit at July 11th at Windmill Libraries Theater. And 1776 continues at Super Summer Theater through July 18th.
0: So much political theater, but do you have anything that doesn't require me sitting in an audience?
1: Well, we have an art exhibition opening at the West Las Vegas Library, and it is a one-man show by multimedia artist Perry Porter. And when I mean multimedia, I mean that Porter is best known for being a painter and a rapper, and both paintings and verses will comprise this show, which is called The Renaissance Man.
0: Seems like a fitting title.
1: Yeah, especially because he's also an activist and a teacher. Now, Porter originally hails from the Tacoma, Seattle area, and it was there that he taught himself how to paint with watercolors. He became very heavily involved in the arts community over there. His artistic purpose comes from wanting to depict Black life, often including Black women, in a very positive, vibrant, playful way that counters the traumatic depictions that we usually see in museums.
0: And how does he do that?
1: So the Renaissance Man will feature several of his watercolor and acrylic paintings that include colorful flowers and still lives. He's painted some collage-like fantasias. He's got a different take on perspective art that uses three-dimensional bubbles to portray the face of a woman when you stand back to look at it. And then there's this 8-bit rendering of the pop icon Grace Jones that I know more than one exhibit visitor is going to ask to purchase. And the literature for the exhibit promises that you'll be able to hear, quote, the rhythm of lived experience, end quote, of the paintings, which I bet is where his verses come into play. Now, that opening reception is Tuesday, July 14th at 5:30 p.m., and the exhibit will be up until September 22nd.
0: Lots to explore there. That is all the time we have for this week. Thank you, Mike.
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0: 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I'm Paul Boger. Thank you for listening. 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
3: Max Clark joined Wilco on the road back in 2024. He didn't realize it would lead to Jeff Tweedy producing his new album. But that's exactly what happened with Transmitter, the new record from Cutworms.
4: Like a hammer falling down on a lifetime of love.
3: Clark decamped to his old stomping grounds in Chicago to work at Wilco's famed studio, The Loft, alongside Tweedy. Coming up, Max Clark and Cutworms talk about making the album and what tool they refuse to use in studio.
5: I think it's one of the worst things that's happened to music in modern history.
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5: but that's just been his life for like 60 years.
3: Cutworms play in studio today. I'm Kaleo. This is World Cafe.
6: Live from NPR News in Washington, I'm Ryland Barton. Democrat Graham Plattner is suspending his Senate campaign in Maine after a former girlfriend accused him of rape in an article published by Politico. Plattner denies the allegation, but in a video posted to social media, he announced his exit from the race.
7: We live in a political system that is not built for normal people. It is a system that is built structurally to make sure that movements like ours cannot flourish, that if they begin to succeed, they can be crushed.
6: Vermont Senator Bernie Sanders and leading Democratic lawmakers called on Plattner to drop out. His exit from the race sets off a scramble for Democrats to find a new nominee to take on incumbent Republican Susan Collins this fall. Maine's Democratic Party says it will hold a nominating convention to fill Plattner's vacancy on the ballot. The party has until July 27th to select a replacement. President Trump announced on social media that he'd be traveling on the old Air Force One jet as he travels home from the NATO summit in Turkey. He said the new plane, gifted from Qatar, would be on display for U.S. forces abroad. NPR's Deepa Shivaram has more.
8: The trip to Ankara, Turkey, was the first international trip Trump has taken with the new plane. But on the way home, travel plans changed. Trump posted on social media that he would fly in an older Air Force One for part of the trip home, while the new plane would stop in Mildenhall Air Force Base in the United Kingdom to give military members a chance to tour the aircraft. The new Air Force One was a gift from Qatar that Trump celebrated, but it's also caused massive concerns about security and safety. When asked at a press conference if the decision to switch planes was due to security concerns, Trump didn't directly answer the question and said the new plane would visit multiple military bases. Deepa Shivaram, NPR News, Washington.
6: A federal judge has set a mid-February trial date for the man charged with planting two pipe bombs in Washington, D.C. on the eve of the January 6th Capitol riot. NPR's Ryan Lucas has the latest on the case against Brian Cole Jr.
9: Cole was arrested in December after a nearly five-year FBI investigation. Prosecutors say he built and placed two pipe bombs near the Republican and Democratic Party headquarters the night before a mob of Trump supporters stormed the U.S. Capitol to protest Trump's loss in the 2020 election. Neither device went off. Cole has pleaded not guilty. At a hearing in federal court, Judge Amir Ali set the mid-February date for the trial, which is expected to last around 2 weeks. Earlier this week, the judge ruled that President Trump's blanket pardon for people charged or convicted of crimes in connection with January 6 offenses does not apply to coal. Ryan Lucas, NPR News, Washington.
6: Oil prices rose and stock markets dropped today after President Trump raised doubts about the temporary truce in the war with Iran. You're listening to NPR News from Washington. The last woman executed in Britain, Ruth Ellis, has been posthumously pardoned. The 28-year-old single mother was hanged in 1955 for killing her abusive lover. The pardon acknowledges the injustice of her execution and replaces the death penalty with life imprisonment. Her case highlighted the lack of a diminished responsibility defense for abuse victims, leading to a change in British law. Two 15-year-olds were allegedly drinking alcohol and shooting toy guns from a driverless Waymo car in California. As NPR's John Ruich reports, the company called the police.
10: A Facebook post by the San Mateo County Police Department started like this. Parents, do you know where your teens are? Waymo does. Waymo driverless cars have an array of cameras inside and out, and after seeing the teens drinking and handling the toy guns, the company stopped the car and called the police. The police department said they detained the teenagers and found that they had been shooting spongy water beads called Orbeez as they, quote, sipped on afternoon libations while being chauffeured around town in the driverless vehicle. The police said the shooting and the drinking were bad ideas, but taking a Waymo was the one smart thing they did because driving impaired would have made things much worse. John Ruich, NPR News.
6: New Yorkers are slowly being led into a cordoned-off Manhattan street after columns buckled in an under-construction high-rise, triggering evacuations. Crews worked through the night to shore up a massive development at the site of the former headquarters of pharmaceutical giant Pfizer. Mayor Zoran Mamdani says there's been no additional movement in the building since it was deemed stable last night. 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
12: From NPR, this is World Cafe. I'm Kaleo. On Cutworm's new album, Transmitter, Max Clark teamed up with Jeff Tweedy at Wilco's legendary studio in Chicago, The Loft. Clark had opened for the venerable indie rock outfit back in 2024. A jam session opened the door to collaborate, and while Clark is typically a guy who likes to keep creative control of a project, he allowed himself to take his hands off the steering wheel while Tweedy would take the reins. The results reflect both artists' taste and sensibilities. Coming up, Max joins me to talk about recording Transmitter, what production tool he refuses to use, and as a lifelong Beatles fan, he talks about his chance meeting with Paul McCartney. It's a good hang. Stick around. Our session gets underway with a live performance in studio. Here's a new song off of Transmitter called Evil Twin. It's Cutworms on World Cafe.

0: recorded live here in Philadelphia. It's Cutworms with the performance of Evil Twin. It's a song from the band's new album Transmitter, which is available now. Max Clark, who performs as Cutworms, is my guest today. I'm Kaleo. This is World Cafe. Max, so nice to meet you. Thank you so much for being here.
1: Thank you. Thanks for having me.
0: Yeah. You toured with Wilco in the summer of 2024, and it sounds like that's where a big part of this story begins. But then I read that you'd only met Jeff once or twice during the actual tour itself. So how did that connection happen?
1: Well, I think we had gotten to, somehow came up that I was working on a new record, and yeah, he just offered and said that if I ever wanted to record at the Loft, that I could do that. And then we kind of had like a test run of where I went to Chicago and did like a 3-day session, and we did like 3 songs.
0: Sort of as a test to go out there and see if it'll work.
1: So then I think Wilco was going out on tour again, so the next available time was like spring of 25. So then that's when I went out and did like another 5 or 6 days there. So we just did like a song a day, basically.
0: Just one of his things. How familiar with the canon were you, and what was interesting about the idea of working with Jeff on this record?
1: I mean, I'm pretty familiar with the music. It's like I lived in Chicago for like 6 years. I went to school there. And being there during that time, like the kind of early to mid 2000s, like Wilco loomed pretty large in the city of Chicago. I've always respected his songwriting, for one. He's a pretty prolific guy. I like how Wilco records sound. Also, after going to the Loft the first time and being in that environment, and it, you know, them all being very generous and welcoming me in there, and they you know, they have all kinds of great equipment and stuff, but Jeff himself, you know, like his method of producing was pretty hands-on, like in terms of like he was just playing on the record pretty much, in addition to kind of like steering the ship a little bit, you know. We kind of co-produced in some sense, I guess. I have a pretty specific idea of what I want, usually, in terms of my own stuff. So kind of giving up the reins is not something I generally like feel like I need to do or want to do. But if I was going to do it with anyone, you know, I would feel comfortable letting him do what he thought was interesting.
0: This is World Cafe. We're here with Max of Cutworms. The new album is called Transmitter. What can you tell me about Windows on the World?
1: I don't know. It felt like a very New York story to me. It's not, you know, I didn't set out trying to write like a 9/11 song or whatever, but I think just the combination of being in New York for 10 years now, and you know, that time when that did happen, I was in like 5th grade, you know, it was like a formative time in my life and people in my generation, well, all generations who were alive then. But at that time, I had never been to New York, so that it was kind of just like this kind of like dream space. And to some degree, it still kind of is, because that New York doesn't really exist anymore. It changed. Everything, you know, changes so much over time.
0: Let's listen to a live performance of Windows on the World. It's Cutworms here on World Cafe.

0: It's Cutworms here on World Cafe, a performance recorded live. Their new album is available now. It is called Transmitter, record produced by Wilco frontman Jeff Tweedy. Max Clark, who performs as Cutworms, is my guest today. I'm Kaleo. This is World Cafe. Did you put any ground rules or restrictions on how you captured sound at the loft? Are you a guy who believes in constraints like, all right, we're not going to use pedal steel or something like that?
1: I mean, really the only hard and fast rule that I have is not using any kind of like auto tune or like correction, digital correction software kind of things, which I think they don't even have at the loft, I was told. But
0: you can't auto tune your voice if you wanted to?
1: Yeah, I don't think so. I don't know. I think it's one of the worst things that's happened to music in modern history.
0: It's a really understated take today, by the way, Max. I like that for not really planting a flag in the ground on that one. Why do you feel that way? And I mean that seriously.
1: I don't know. I just feel like the human voice is... there's something so pure and like the vulnerability in the human voice of like expressing something and like... there's an immediacy to the humanity that you can hear and intrinsically feel immediately. And when it gets like digitally ironed out, it loses that quality. It takes us that much further away from like a human connection. And, you know, obviously there's people use it in different creative ways. And like, sometimes it's like, just like really over the top as like a stylistic choice for like, you know, pop and R&B and like rap and stuff like that, which is cool. But I guess I'm more opposed to just like the blanket usage of it over all popular music, where it's like, you know, someone of my mid to low level tier could never at this point in time dream of getting on like a major radio station without it. Like, there's nothing on major radio that is not tuned. I don't know if people really know that. I think people are starting to kind of realize that.
0: You're listening to World Cafe. We're here with Max of Cutworms. The new album is available now. It is called Transmitter. I think I've got this right. You're a Beatles fan, are you not?
1: Oh yeah.
0: Okay. So are you, and you're a Paul McCartney fan, yeah?
1: Mm-hmm.
0: You had a chance. You didn't actually have a chance to meet him. You somehow bumped into him in Brooklyn a year ago.
1: Yeah.
0: I saw the video and I was like, that's incredible. How did it happen? Like, whoa.
1: It was a wild thing. It was like he was in town doing those SNL 50th anniversary shows. And at the time, he was also doing these little pop-up shows at the Bowery Ballroom. And I was trying to get into one of those, but I didn't have any luck. There was like lines around like three city blocks of people trying to get into that. And we had a couple shows that weekend coming up that I had my band in town and we were rehearsing at this little hourly space. Actually Catfish was the one who, he was like a little late. We just got like a text that was like, I'm here. I'll be there in a second. Like, almost hit Paul McCartney with my car. And we were like, oh, that he's like messing with us. But then we all like went out and we were like, we have to go look at least if he's like being for real. So we were like kind of loitering around the general area. Like in a bar came out and asked us if we were trying to get into the bar. And we were like, no, we're looking for Sir Paul, like kind of joking. And he was like, oh no, he just went in there, like across the street. We were like, oh, and then we saw like the Escalade sitting there. So then we were like, you know, kind of, yeah, still like loitering around for a minute. Like, but then I was already like paying for time in this rehearsal space and we actually had to like practice, so I was like, you know, we actually have to go back. So we were like walking back and like as we were passing he just started walking out the door. And you know, I don't know what I said. I was just like, I love you, Paul. But then he was really nice. He just like walked up to us. He was like, hey, what's up, guys? And like shook our hands and stood and talked to us for probably like 10 minutes or something. It was very surreal for, you know, I'm sure that we talked about it afterwards a bunch, where it's like, it must be wild to be him, where it's like every interaction he has is like a life-changing experience for the people.
0: For the other person.
1: Yeah, but that's just been his life for like 60 years. But no, nevertheless, it was a thrill and really cool to get to talk to him and just stand next to the guy. I told him the name of my band and he like said it back to me, which was even more of a trip.
0: We're here with Max from Cutworms on World Cafe. We've got one more song to get to. It's Barfly. What should the audience know about this one before they hear it?
1: I don't know. This one's kind of started off as like a, I guess, like Paul Westerberg replacements ripoff sort of thing. Maybe it still is. But I kind of, I guess, just got into the mode of writing a few of these songs kind of from the perspective of like different people I've seen or met or known in New York, and also just touring for years, hanging out in bars and venues and stuff. And I don't know, there's just like kind of certain elements of people that you kind of internalize, I guess, and then it just comes out later on.
0: Cool. Let's take a listen. It's a live performance from Cutworms. Here is Barfly on World Cafe.

0: Recorded live here in Philadelphia, it's Cutworms with a performance of Barfly. Transmitter is out now. Max, thank you so much for doing this. Congratulations on the album, and please come back and see us whenever you'd like.
1: Thank you so much for having me. Really appreciate it.
0: Got it. Cutworms, everyone. We're back in a minute with more World Cafe.
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0: Welcome back. It's World Cafe. I'm Kaleo. Thanks again to Max Clark and Cutworms. New album is available now. It's called Transmitter. 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

0: Josh Shulman, a.k.a. Father John Misty, from his last studio album proper, Mahashmashana. That is, I guess, time just makes fools of us all. We still have a little bit more time, including one thing from Courtney Barnett, when we get back to World Cafe.
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0: Welcome back. It's World Cafe with new music from Courtney Barnett. Her latest studio album is called Creature of Habit. This is One Thing at a Time.

0: What is the best War on Drugs song? Well, if you spend any time on their subreddit, you get a lot of votes for this one. An Ocean Between the Waves. And that puts the wraps on this edition of The Cafe. Appreciate you listening. And thanks to our affiliates nationwide who make this show possible. We produce this program from WXPN at the University of Pennsylvania in Philly. I'm Kaleo. 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
0: PR, this is World Cafe. Hey, I'm Kaleo with new music from Jim James, his first solo studio album in 8 years, and it is very cinematic as this is music that was repurposed from former film soundtracks that he was working on. The album is called Wowed Out, and we will check out this track, Come Again.
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0: Plus, you're going to hear music from a young Pittsburgh singer-songwriter who's gone viral for her track, Gone. Meet Kels.
5: When I'm gone, oh, I'm gone.
0: What a voice. That is music from Kels, and that is coming your way. 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
6: And are you out there? Can you hear this? Jimmy Olsen, Johnny Memphis.
0: Plus, Tyler Childers, Sharon Van Etten, and Devin Gilfillian. That's today on World Cafe.
7: Live from NPR News, I'm Giles Snyder. Democrat Graham Plattner is suspending his campaign for Senate in Maine after a former girlfriend accused him of rape. Plattner denies the allegation, but NPR's Barbara Sprunt reports he faced growing calls to drop out.
8: Within hours of a report from Plattner's former girlfriend alleging rape, the Maine Democratic Party and top congressional Democrats called on Plattner to withdraw from the race. The progressive campaign had long been marked by scandal, from a tattoo of a Nazi emblem to reports of him exchanging sexually explicit messages with multiple women near the beginning of his marriage. After the latest allegation, the campaign arm for Senate Democrats vowed to not invest in the race if Plattner remained on the ballot. The party will now begin a process to select a new nominee, and the clock is ticking. They have until July 27th. Barbara Sprunt, NPR News, Washington.
7: The Maine Democratic Party says it is planning to hold a convention to choose a candidate to run against incumbent Republican Senator Susan Collins. On his way back from the NATO summit in Turkey, President Trump told reporters aboard Air Force One that Iran has been hit hard by the latest U.S. military strikes.
9: We just hit them very hard, and I say we hit them 20-1. Every time they hit us, we're going to hit them 20.
7: Trump said the strikes are in response to Iranian attacks on 3 commercial ships in the Strait of Hormuz. Before leaving the NATO summit, Trump said the interim agreement aimed at ending the war is over. But he now says he's not sure if the U.S. and Iran will return to a full-scale war. following the fresh U.S. attacks. Missile alert sirens went off early Thursday in Kuwait and Bahrain, both home to U.S. military bases. Before leaving the NATO summit, President Trump gave a boost to Ukraine. Trump announced that the U.S. will grant Ukraine a license to manufacture Patriot missile interceptors. Permission to produce the air defense system came after Russia launched a third ballistic missile attack on the Ukrainian capital in less than a week. A new study from Johns Hopkins University finds gun homicides dropping after hitting record highs during the pandemic, but the study shows a rise in other gun deaths. Scott Massioni from member station WYPR has more.
10: Researchers with the Johns Hopkins Center for Gun Violence Solutions tracked U.S. gun mortality data from 2024, and they found that while firearm homicides dropped about 16% from the previous year, the U.S. still notched the fifth ever highest total gun deaths that year. The reason's because gun suicides are reaching record levels. In total, there were about 44,500 gun deaths in the U.S. that year. The study found that black women experienced the highest increase in gun suicides over the past 10 years, with a 169% increase in the rate. Overall, gun suicides among the Latino population and Asian women also dramatically increased. For NPR News, I'm Scott Massioni in Baltimore.
7: This is NPR News. Former Wisconsin judge Hannah Dugan has avoided prison time. Instead, a federal judge Wednesday fined her $5,000 for helping a Mexican defendant escape her courtroom as Immigration and Customs Enforcement agents waited in the hallway. Dugan resigned as a Milwaukee County judge after her obstruction conviction and had to move because of threats against her family. She had faced up to 5 years in prison, but the judge cited her lifetime of public service. A team of doctors and bioethicists raising the prospect that surgeons could ethically obtain organs while euthanizing patients who wish to end their lives. NPR's Rob Stein reports that idea raises many concerns.
11: In an article published in the New England Journal of Medicine, the authors lay out their views for something they dubbed death by organ donation. That would involve ending the lives of patients who request euthanasia by removing their organs. Euthanasia is legal in some countries, but it isn't in the U.S. The idea is that allowing euthanasia for patients who want to end their lives and be organ donors, this could provide more usable organs for transplantation. Some bioethicists say death by organ donation could be ethical, but others condemn the idea, saying it's unethical and dangerous. Rob Stein, NPR News.
7: HBO's emergency room drama The Pitt leads this year's Emmy nominations. The Pitt received 25 nominations, and the final season of HBO's Hacks landed 24, a single-year record for a comedy. I'm Joel Snyder. This is NPR News.
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0: Welcome one, welcome all. I'm Stephen Kaleo. It's World Cafe. Let's play some songs. There you go. I'm fired up. Hey, Jim James of My Morning Jacket. First new solo album in 8 years, and the majority of the music was taken from two different soundtracks that he was working on in the early 2010s that didn't quite work out, and he repurposes it for something very cinematic. The new album is called Wowed Out. It's due out August 28th. Here's Jim James with Come Again.

0: featuring Olivia Dean. That is Sam Fender with a new version of Rein Me In, originally found on People Watching. Sharon Van Etten and The Attachment Theory, Afterlife, from their self-titled record. We go into the archives next on World Cafe.
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0: Live from the archives, it's World Cafe. I'm Kaleo in the vault, pulling out live recordings from bands and artists who have visited over the years. 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Hey, I hear they're making a comeback. Maybe it'll happen again soon. Anyway, here's Dar Williams with Are You Out There?
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Washington, D.C. funk and pop soul band Oh He Dead have a new record coming. It is due out September 21st. The record is called Vertigo. And I do appreciate this. Something a little up-tempo for you. More Than I Needed. It's

0: It's new music from Devin Gilfillian, who just put out his new studio album, Time Will Tell. From it, Hold On, Hourglass. Also Black Pumas with Colors and Oh He Dead, More Than I Needed at the top. A little bit more to go before we wrap up this edition of World Cafe.
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2: Welcome back. It's World Cafe. I'm Kaleo, and I've got new music from Kels. That's K-E-L-S, singer-songwriter out of Pittsburgh, who has recently gone viral for this song. And I mean, I can understand why. Check it out. It's called Gone.

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3: Bridget Calls Me Baby broke out of the Chicago indie rock scene with comparisons to the Smiths, while frontman Wes Levins was being compared to Roy Orbison. 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And coming up, a live performance with the band in studio. 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
1: 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We take you back to Morning Edition. 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
4: Good morning, Amy Martinez. Welsh singer Bonnie Tyler, best known for hits such as Total Eclipse of the Heart and It's a Heartache, has died at the age of 75. According to her family, Tyler died unexpectedly Wednesday at a hospital in Portugal where she was being treated for an illness. In 2023, Queen Elizabeth II awarded Tyler one of the highest honors in Great Britain for her contributions to music. A total eclipse of the heart. It's Morning Edition.
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0: This is Morning Edition from NPR News. I'm Michelle Martin.
4: And I'm A. Martinez. The list of things bearing President Trump's name and likeness is growing. Starting today, the airport closest to Trump's South Florida home will be named Donald J. Trump International Airport. The Trump Organization says it will not profit from the renaming. Legal experts, however, see potential loopholes. NPR's Rachel Treisman reports.
6: PBI is now DJT after Palm Beach International Airport was renamed for President Trump. Trump isn't the only U.S. president to get this distinction. There's John F. Kennedy International Airport in New York and Ronald Reagan National Airport near D.C., among others.
7: As best I can tell, we have 12 airports that have been named after presidents, often after the president is deceased, although not exclusively.
6: That's Jake Linford, a professor at the Florida State University College of Law, who specializes in copyright and contracts. He says this situation is unique because it's
7: one of the few airport naming situations where not only is the person being named still alive, he's also still the president.
6: Trump has a tendency to put his name on things, from buildings to battleships to dollar bills. The airport renaming is the result of a Florida law that was passed along party lines and signed by Republican Governor Ron DeSantis in March. When asked about it at the time, DeSantis downplayed concerns about setting a precedent.
8: Well, the legislature passed it, and he's a friend of mine. He's a sitting president from Florida, the first one we've ever had from Florida. And so I thought it was appropriate.
6: Trump, a lifelong New Yorker, changed his permanent residence to Palm Beach in 2019. He travels to his Mar-a-Lago home regularly through the airport that now bears his name. And the Trump Organization has applied to trademark the name. That's unusual, says Josh Gerben, a trademark attorney in D.C.
9: This airport could have been renamed Donald J. Trump International Airport, and Trump Org did not need to own trademarks for this to happen.
6: A spokesperson for the Trump Organization told NPR it did so because the Trump brand is a, quote, frequent target of infringers, counterfeiters, and unauthorized users around the world. But that means Palm Beach County needs permission from Trump to use the airport's name.
9: Because otherwise, they could theoretically be in violation of these trademarks that Trump Org had filed.
6: A licensing agreement signed by county commissioners in early May allows the airport to freely use the name on signs, merchandise, and more. And it explicitly prohibits Trump from making any money off of merchandise sold by the county or airport. But lawyers see a potential loophole: merchandise sold outside of the airport.
9: Based on my reading of the agreement, it would seem that if Trump Org wanted to sell merchandise online, that they would be able to do so without any connection to the airport.
6: The Trump Organization says the family will not receive, quote, any financial consideration whatsoever from the airport renaming. The White House did not respond to NPR's requests for comment. And the airport says it doesn't have plans to sell branded merchandise. The licensing agreement gives Trump control over

0: 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We're on a mission to inform, educate, and inspire a growing audience. 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Thank you.
1: 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I'm A. Martinez.
2: And I'm Michelle Martin.

0: This is KNPR and KNPR.org. For KNPR News, I'm Natalie Ott. Long-distance biking could soon become more accessible in the backcountry. The federal government is asking the public to identify trails over 80 miles long and in need of attention. The Mountain West News Bureau's Hannah Mertzbach has more.
1: The Interior Department will eventually recognize at least 10 existing trails and 10 in development, mostly for mountain and gravel biking. Contenders include the Wyoming Range National Recreation Trail, Utah's Bonneville Shore Trail, and Colorado's Ring the Peak.
2: With that recognition comes signage, comes marketing, comes mapping, and all of that, which sometimes doesn't exist, sometimes does exist at this point.
1: Todd Keller with the International Mountain Bicycling Association pushed for this effort in the 2025 Explore Act. That didn't allocate any dollars for building or maintaining trails, but Keller hopes bringing more attention to the routes could mean more money down the line. The public has until August 3rd to submit nominations. Keller says that'll help the feds and biking groups create a road or trail map moving forward. For the Mountain West News Bureau, I'm Hannah Mersbach.
0: Great Basin Trail in Nevada could also be a contender for federal recognition. The NBA Las Vegas Summer League begins today and runs through the championship round on Sunday, July 19th. The competition is an annual off-season event and features fresh and seasoned talent from all 30 NBA teams, according to the league's website. Each team will play at least 5 games, and all 76 games will be split between several different carriers for broadcasting and streaming. Games are at the Thomas and Mack Center and the Pavilion on UNLV's campus. 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I'm Natalie Ott.
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6: From Marketplace, I'm Sabri Benishore, in for Kimberly Adams. The country's biggest airlines are about to let everyone know how they are doing. They're about to report financial results for the second quarter. That is April to June, which just so happens to have been smack dab at the height of the Iran war and all of its economic disruption. And that has left airlines between a rock and a hard place. It's gotten more expensive to fly, so airlines need to raise prices. But also, it's gotten more expensive to fly. And a chunk of consumers don't want to pay higher prices. Delta reports tomorrow. United comes next week. Marketplace's Nova Safo reports.
7: U.S. airlines spent nearly twice as much on jet fuel in May than they had a year earlier. $3 billion more in a month, according to the latest data from the Transportation Department. To keep up, airlines are raising prices, says industry consultant Robert Mann.
8: They can only charge those fares for future bookings, so they don't really recover the extent of their fuel price exposure for months, if ever.
7: The if ever part has to do with what happens after the busy summer travel season ends. Will people keep buying? Man isn't sure. But Meghna Maharishi, an airline reporter with the travel industry trade publication Skift, says executives appear optimistic for now.
9: Based on everything that we've heard so far from airline CEOs and executives, spending patterns still seem to be up for the most part.
7: And the reason for that, she says, is that airlines have been focusing on passengers willing to spend, ones buying first class, business class, and premium economy seats. On the other side of the Atlantic, in Paris, Maria Latorre of Allianz Research says, yes, tourists are still coming, and they're adapting to higher airfares.
10: Something very particular that happens with this industry is that once a price is accepted, it is very unlikely that it will go down again soon.
7: Regardless of what is happening with the Iran war and the oil markets, Latorre says prices are likely to be stable and higher for the foreseeable future. I'm Nova.

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3: I'm Jeremy Hobson. 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So what can we do to better address homelessness? That's next time on The Middle.
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4: Good morning, I'm Michelle Martin. Last week, Minnesota Lynx coach Cheryl Reeve tied the WNBA record for most career wins. Another win and the record would be all hers. But then her Lynx started doing something they haven't done very often this year, losing. The first place team dropped back-to-back games. Yesterday against the Connecticut Sun, it looked like it might happen again, but they rallied and got their coach that record-breaking 380th win. After the game, Reeve said she's just glad it's over. It's Morning Edition.
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4: This is Morning Edition from NPR News. I'm Michelle Martin.
6: And I'm A. Martinez. Egg prices last year were a major pain point for consumers and also the Trump administration. Now, the Department of Justice is charging three major egg suppliers with price fixing and keeping prices inflated. Here to break down what it means is our colleague Waylon Wong from The Indicator. So, I mean, who doesn't remember Eggpocalypse? I mean, who was getting...
7: We lived it.
6: Yeah, we did. We absolutely did. So who was getting most of the blame for high egg prices last year?
7: Well, the irrefutable culprit was bird flu. This infection meant that we lost tens of millions of egg-laying hens in the country. But there was a slightly more, I would say, kind of controversial culprit, one that was hotly debated among, you know, consumer advocate groups and economists, and that is greedflation or corporate greed, the idea that companies were charging prices that were beyond what would be reasonable to cover their own rising costs.
6: Yeah, and since the Justice Department can't charge bird flu with any crimes, what is the government alleging?
7: So the Department of Justice and 17 states allege that three major egg producers, their names are Calemaine, Hickman's, and Versova, illegally coordinated to inflate egg prices. And the government says these companies allegedly did this by submitting information to this industry publication that publishes price quotations. And these price quotations then influence what restaurants and grocery stores and other customers pay for eggs. And so the government is saying that these three companies illegally coordinated to manipulate these price quotations and make the prices of eggs higher.
6: Okay, and what are the companies saying in response?
7: Well, they have not admitted any wrongdoing as part of this proposed settlement. Calemaine released a statement saying it actually denies any wrongdoing.
6: So if these proposed settlements do wind up getting final court approval, I mean, what do the companies have to do?
7: Well, the companies have to put in a bunch of antitrust compliance measures. So these are programs within their companies where they have to report out and making sure they're doing everything above board. And then they also have to pay a combined $3.3 million to the states involved. And this is my favorite part. They have to donate over 53 million eggs to food pantries and related nonprofits in those states. And if you look at the language of the settlements, it actually says the eggs have to be non-expired, non-spoiled, grade A eggs. So no rotten eggs allowed.
6: Wow. So they will have to put most of their eggs in one basket, right?
7: One basket. That's going to be split up among 17 states.
6: Okay.
7: That's right. Only good eggs.
6: So Waylon, I always think that there's a couple of products out there that are really good indicators. Number one, of how people feel the government is doing and maybe how people feel the economy is working for them. Gasoline is one, but also eggs. So what do you think we've all learned about how eggs really impacts the way people feel about how far their buck stretches?
7: Eggs, because they are this item that is a common item. It's a staple. It's the foundation of so many meals, so many recipes. It's something that consumers are highly aware of what the price of that thing is week to week, month by month. And so this really goes into informing how people feel about the economy and how far they feel like their budget can stretch.
6: That's Waylon Wong with The Indicator from Planet Money. Waylon, thanks a lot.
7: Thank you.
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0: 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We're on a mission to inform, educate, and inspire a growing audience. To make that happen, we need you to do something extraordinary. Donate. Your dollars will be transformed into trustworthy news, compelling stories, and so much more. Thank you.
1: East of Las Vegas. No one lives there, and that's largely because the state engineer years ago declared there wasn't enough water. That decision was backed by the Nevada Supreme Court in 2024. However, in 2020, the Sino family, developers from California who are now the sole owners of Coyote Springs, filed a separate lawsuit seeking restitution for money invested in the project. They claim the state essentially stole their water rights. The suit is currently before District Judge Mark Denton. The trial is expected to take months. If the judge sides with the plaintiffs, it could potentially cost the state billions. Paul Boger, KNPR News.
2: Workers at several national parks are voting to join labor unions for the first time. The Mountain West News Bureau's Rachel Cohen has more.
3: Employees at the Grand Canyon, Grand Teton, and Rocky Mountain National Parks are among more than 300 workers who voted to unionize in June. The new chapter of the National Treasury Employees Union will cover about 650 people at 12 park sites or offices in New Mexico, Colorado, Utah, Wyoming, Arizona, Montana, and other states. Harry Sassna is an interim officer for the union. She works at Glacier National Park and says momentum to unionize was growing last year with cuts to the federal workforce.
4: People being pushed out of careers that they have invested a lifetime in. And we could see at the same time that workers who were unionized were more protected.
3: Workers at Yosemite in California joined another union last year, and there's an upcoming vote at Death Valley in Nevada. For the Mountain West News Bureau, I'm Rachel Cohen.
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5: It's Morning Edition from NPR News. I'm A. Martinez.
6: And I'm Michelle Martin. Good morning. The defense and prosecution in the Charlie Kirk murder case in Utah sparred yesterday over whether interviews given by accused killer Tyler Robinson, his family, and his friends should be made public. Prosecutors are presenting evidence to convince a judge to try Robinson for murdering the conservative activist at a speaking event in September. KUER's Sean Higgins has this report.
7: The first 2 days of the hearing revolved around setting the scene and evidence from the day Kirk was killed on September 10th. Day three focused on evidence gathered after Robinson turned himself in to police. The day after Kirk was fatally shot, State Bureau of Investigation agent Brian Davis was called to St. George, a town more than 260 miles away from Utah Valley University, where Kirk was shot.
8: We received information that an individual was turning himself in or had turned himself, was going to turn himself in to police in regard to his involvement with the incident, the shooting on UVU campus.
7: When Davis arrived, he was told a person came around 9 p.m. to turn themselves in. He testified to a Provo courtroom that that person was Tyler Robinson. Robinson's attorneys disagreed with the prosecution on what, if any, portions of a police interview with his roommate and romantic partner, Lance Twiggs, should be played in the courtroom. For the first time during the hearing, Kirk family attorney Jeffrey Neiman spoke to the court. He made it clear that the family is in favor of releasing all evidence to the public without redactions.
9: To not be transparent here, to not be open, to not let the world see what happened, will create doubt and distrust in the judicial system. And that's not what anybody wants. That's not what any of us believe should happen here.
7: Defense attorney Richard Novak pushed back.
10: With all due respect to the Kirk family, and with all due respect to the media, and with all due respect to the public, the number one concern in this proceeding is Mr. Robinson's right to a fair trial.
7: He said that means a future jury should not be exposed to information before a trial that could influence their decision. After an hour-long recess to examine suggested redactions, District Judge Tony Graff ultimately ruled that the prosecution should return today with an edited video to protect Robinson's constitutional rights to a fair trial. Robinson has yet to enter a plea to the charges against him. Judge Graff will decide whether there is enough evidence for the case to go to trial at the end of the hearing. For NPR News, I'm Sean Higgins in Salt Lake City.
5: The construction of artificial intelligence infrastructure is revolutionizing industries around the world. In South Korea, for example, some factory workers who make semiconductors essential to AI are paid like executives. Instead of calling these workers blue-collar or white-collar, South Koreans describe them as silicon-collar. NPR's Anthony Kuhn takes us to South Korea's Silicon Belt to observe the chip boom's impact on South Korean society.

0: This is KNPR and KNPR.org. For KNPR News, I'm Natalie Ott. Long-distance biking could soon become more accessible in the backcountry. The federal government is asking the public to identify trails over 80 miles long and in need of attention. The Mountain West News Bureau's Hannah Mertzbach has more.
1: The Interior Department will eventually recognize at least 10 existing trails and 10 in development, mostly for mountain and gravel biking.

0: 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We're on a mission to inform, educate, and inspire a growing audience. To make that happen, we need you to do something extraordinary. Donate. Your dollars will be transformed into trustworthy news, compelling stories, and so much more. Thank you.
1: For building or maintaining trails, but Keller hopes bringing more attention to the routes could mean more money down the line. The public has until August 3rd to submit nominations. Keller says that'll help the feds and biking groups create a road or trail map moving forward. For the Mountain West News Bureau, I'm Hannah Mersbach.
2: Great Basin Trail in Nevada could also be a contender for federal recognition. The NBA Las Vegas Summer League begins today and runs through the championship round on Sunday, July 19th. The competition is an annual off-season event and features fresh and seasoned talent from all 30 NBA teams, according to the league's website. Each team will play at least 5 games, and all 76 games will be split between several different carriers for broadcasting and streaming. Games are at the Thomas and Mack Center and the Pavilion on UNLV's campus. 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I'm Natalie Ott.
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6: From Marketplace, I'm Sabri Benishore, in for Kimberly Adams. The country's biggest airlines are about to let everyone know how they are doing. They're about to report financial results for the second quarter. That's April to June, which just so happens to have been smack dab at the height of the Iran war and all of its economic disruptions, which has left airlines between a rock and a hard place. It's gotten more expensive for them to fly, so airlines need to raise prices. But also, it's gotten more expensive to fly, and a chunk of consumers don't want to pay higher prices. Delta reports results tomorrow. United comes next week. Marketplace's Nova Sappho reports.
7: U.S. airlines spent nearly twice as much on jet fuel in May than they had a year earlier. $3 billion more in a month, according to the latest data from the Transportation Department. To keep up, airlines are raising prices, says industry consultant Robert Mann.
8: They can only charge those fares for future bookings, so they don't really recover the extent of their fuel price exposure for months, if ever.
7: The "if ever" part has to do with what happens after the busy summer travel season ends. Will people keep buying? Mann isn't sure. But Meghna Maharishi, an airline reporter with the travel industry trade publication Skift, says executives appear optimistic for now.
9: Based on everything that we've heard so far from airline CEOs and executives, spending patterns still seem to be up for the most part.
7: And the reason for that, she says, is that airlines have been focusing on passengers willing to spend, ones buying first class, business class, and premium economy seats. On the other side of the Atlantic, in Paris, Maria Latore of Allianz Research says, yes, tourists are still coming, and they're adapting to higher airfares.
10: Something very particular that happens with this industry is that once a price is accepted, it is very unlikely that it will go down again soon.
7: Regardless of what is happening with the Iran war and the oil markets, Latore says prices are likely to be stable and higher for the foreseeable future. I'm Nova Sappho for Marketplace.
6: All right, let's do the numbers. The Dow is up 45 points. That's 0.1%. The S&P 500 is up 0.3%. NASDAQ up also 0.3%. The yield on the 10-year Treasury is coming down. It's at 4.56%. Oil prices are down slightly from their highs yesterday. Still elevated, though. Barrel Brent crude will set you back $77. Fast fashion retailer Uniqlo reported earnings. Operating profit was up 46%. The company's been adding stores in the U.S. and Europe and closing them in China. Uniqlo raised revenue and profit forecasts too. Shares of Uniqlo parent company Fast Retailing are up 2%.

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4: Good morning, I'm Michelle Martin. Last week, Minnesota Lynx coach Cheryl Reeve tied the WNBA record for most career wins. Another win and the record would be all hers. But then her Lynx started doing something they haven't done very often this year, losing. The first place team dropped back-to-back games. Yesterday against the Connecticut Sun, it looked like it might happen again, but they rallied and got their coach that record-breaking 380th win. After the game, Reeve said she's just glad it's over. It's Morning Edition.
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6: Getting injured soldiers out of harm's way is harder when drones are always watching. 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I'm Megan McCarty Carino.
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6: Over the last couple decades, the U.S. military has operated under the Golden Hour Protocol. Evacuate wounded troops to higher-level surgical care within 60 minutes. In the post-9/11 years, the policy pushed the ratio of killed to wounded in action to historically low levels. Then came drones. The proliferation of small, cheap, unmanned vehicles has upended warfare, particularly in Ukraine. And it's challenging traditional systems of medical response, according to Jay Price, a military reporter for WUNC News in North Carolina.
8: They see everything, is the way they put it. The drones see everything. They have not just cameras, they have night vision, they have thermal vision, they can see heat signatures. You know, it's a pretty big thing. If you're trying to run some sort of medical facility, you need power. So they were struggling to hide generators and hide vehicles, not have many vehicles around, kind of have this kind of low signature. They were under constant surveillance, but also constant threat because of the small attack drones mainly. This has forced all kinds of changes in combat casualty care and the way that we're thinking about how we're going to have to do combat casualty care in future conflicts.
6: So going from the golden hour to many hours, maybe even days?
8: The golden day, the golden week. We just know it's a longer period of time. So that means the military has an acronym for everything. It means PCC. It means prolonged casualty care, this medical concept. The medics are going to have to be able to keep wounded troops alive longer. They won't be able to get them out in minutes. They can't just slap a tourniquet on them to stop the flow of blood and wait for the helicopter in a few minutes. They might have to keep them alive for days and days, certainly hours, until they can figure out a way to get that person back to some sort of surgical care. So that's a mess because it means, okay, the medics will need more training, more sophisticated equipment, and adequate supplies of blood.
6: It sounds like generally it's going from sort of a very centralized medical sort of hub away from the front line to trying to sort of diffuse those resources throughout the front line.
8: Yeah, it just has changed the whole nature of, can you even do evacuations? When can you do evacuations? How can you? And, you know, while technology is creating these terrible challenges, it's also something militaries are turning to try to help the troops deal with these challenges. So more and more, the Ukrainians are using ground drones. They're using armored ground drones to evacuate the wounded. We're looking more and more and more into ground drones for that sort of thing, but also to get those crucial medical supplies up to the front lines.
6: That was Jay Price, military reporter for WUNC News. Courtney Bergseeker produced this episode. I'm Megan McCarty-Carino, and that's Marketplace Tech. This is APM.
1: For KNPR News, I'm Xander Pippin. A Clark County judge heard opening arguments yesterday in a trial that could determine how Nevada regulates water within the state. KNPR's Paul Boger reports.
0: For decades, developers in the state have gone back and forth over Coyote Springs. That's a development about an hour northeast of Las Vegas. No one lives there, and that's largely because the state engineer years ago declared there wasn't enough water. That decision was backed by the Nevada Supreme Court in 2024. However, in 2020, the Sino family, developers from California who are now the sole owners of Coyote Springs, filed a separate lawsuit seeking restitution for money invested in the project. They claim the state essentially stole their water rights. The suit is currently before District Judge Mark Denton. The trial is expected to take months. If the judge sides with the plaintiffs, it could potentially cost the state billions. Paul Boger, KNPR News.
1: Workers at several national parks are voting to join labor unions for the first time. The Mountain West News Bureau's Rachel Cohen has more.
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0: Hi, I'm Christy Malasky with Ovation Apartments. 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
1: Democratic Socialists are having a moment in U.S. primaries. What does it mean for the Democratic Party overall? From WAMU and NPR in Washington, this is 1A.

0: This is 1 a.m. Nyla Boodoo in for Jen White.
1: If we organize and show no fear in standing up for what's right, that is the message that Denver has sent to both parties, to Donald Trump, and to the entire country.
0: That was Maylock Quiros after beating 15-time incumbent Representative Diana DeGette in the Democratic primary race for Colorado's 1st congressional district. Quiros is the latest Democratic socialist to shake up the party's establishment. She's a Gen Z political newcomer talking about financial corruption in politics, Medicare for all, and abolishing ICE. And we're going to hear from Quiros later in the hour. But she's not the only one pushing a progressive platform and winning. At least six self-described Democratic socialists picked up a primary win, including right here in the District of Columbia with last month's mayoral primary. While more progressive candidates with the backing of Democratic Socialists of America have won, several other DSA-backed candidates have primaries coming up. Establishment Democrats are expressing concern over these wins, while President Donald Trump has begun attacking the new crop of progressives.
2: These are not social Democrats. These are hardcore godless communists. They're godless communists. All communists are godless. They don't believe in God. This is the most serious threat to our country since its existence, in my opinion, 250 years ago. This is a major threat to our country.
0: But what do Democratic socialists actually want for the country? Why might their message be resonating with voters? And do these candidates have a chance for widespread appeal come November? For that, let's turn to our panel. Akayla Lacey is senior politics reporter at The Intercept, where she also co-hosts The Intercept Briefing podcast. Akayla, welcome to 1A.
3: Thank you for having me.
0: And Basil Smichel is a professor at Columbia University and an MS Now analyst. He's also the former director of the New York State Democratic Party. Basil, great to have you back on 1A.
4: Good to be with you.
0: Akayla, first, we just heard President Trump there call this movement communism. We'll get more into the exact issues and platforms of these candidates. But generally, what is the difference between communism and democratic socialism?
3: I want to mention before I answer that, you know, we see this attempt to conflate democratic socialism and communism, as you mentioned, really picking up right now from Donald Trump after these democratic socialist wins. Reuters reported that the president has invoked communism 81 times in the 2 weeks since the New York primaries, and the GOP is testing it as a midterm strategy, but that doesn't mean it's accurate. First, democratic socialism prioritizes the role of democracy, a pluralist system, civil liberties, free and fair elections. This is a distinct difference from communism, which, like socialism, in its pure, quote unquote, pure form, doesn't actually exist anywhere in the world. But communism, as Karl Marx envisioned it, entails a society without class, no private property, social ownership of the means of production, meaning the things that society needs to produce things. In contrast, at its core, democratic socialism prioritizes the needs of people over profits or corporations. I talked to the campaign for Wisconsin Democratic Socialist gubernatorial candidate Francesca Hong in the last couple of weeks, and she's told me, you know, when voters ask them what is democratic socialism, they say it's taking care of our neighbors, it's taking care of people's economic needs. Democratic socialists also believe in primarily a market-based economy, meaning there's still a combination of public and private ownership, but a core belief is that capitalism as a system is fundamentally exploitative and produces and reproduces social and class conflict. So while communism has been conflated with socialism, particularly by its critics, including a lot of Republicans, I think we see this as a technique, you know, particularly now, given the primary wins in Colorado and New York, to drive fear around the rise of democratic socialism. It's not saying, you know, that the government should own every institution, but that corporations or the people who currently own the means of production shouldn't necessarily have so much power.
0: Right. As we talk about this issue of capitalism, Akayla, thanks for that thorough explanation. I wanted us to listen to a voicemail we got from Di, who called us from Florida.
5: I'm not sure we're ready yet for democratic socialism because we'd have to move away from capitalism, whereas I think I'd prefer social democratic candidates because I guess they support retaining a free market capitalist system, but they support heavy taxation, strong social programs, to overcome economic inequality.
0: Thanks for that voicemail, and we would love to hear from you as well. Would you support a Democratic Socialist candidate? Why or why not? How much momentum do you think Democratic Socialists have heading into November's midterms? You can email us at 1a@wamu.org. Basil, our listener there in Florida is making a distinction between Social Democrats and Democratic Socialists. We should note that the Democratic Socialists of America is not an official political party, but rather a political and activist organization. So they're not a party that's listed on the ballot, but they do make endorsements and organize and advocate. What are some of the key beliefs of Democratic Socialists, Basil?
6: It's a great question. And I would also add that it's an organizing principle, right? It is, it's also important to note that this concept and socialism in the way that Democratic Socialists think about it has existed for a long time. But to answer your question specifically, you know, these are a lot of young voters who have lived through the financial collapse, who've lived through the pandemic, who have rejecting 30 years of neoliberalism and are tired of incrementalism with respect to our public policy choices. You know, these are voters who are pushing back against an older generation feeling that they need to be more deferential to them with respect to that kind of policy making. And so from their point of view, they look at our politics as being very old, very inattentive to a lot of the concerns of voters today, particularly around the areas of affordability. And you, as you talk about New York, you know, that's a very big issue here, as it is in many places around the country. They are concerned about the fairness of our elections, the influence of big money in our elections. And that And one of the other key factors, which we may get into, is the role of the pro-Israel money in elections, particularly around the conflict in Gaza and how that has motivated a lot of voters. I don't want to say that it's become a litmus test, but it's certainly become a very big issue in many of these elections, along with the role of crypto money and AI dollars being funneled into these campaigns. But there is a big chunk of how they view their platform and what they organize around are these issues of, as Akilah mentioned, our elections, the fairness of them, affordability, strengthening our social welfare sector, and pushing back against, I think, what they see as this sort of plutocratic approach to governance.
0: Mm-hmm. Caleb, that's a helpful, Basil just gave us sort of a helpful sense of the issues. We mentioned at the top Democratic Socialist candidates who are taking home primary wins. Can you catch us up quickly on who has actually won and where?
3: Yes. So the most recent candidate who won her primary, a member of Democratic Socialists of America, is Mayelat Kuros, as you mentioned, in Colorado's first district in Denver. We have Daria Lisa Avila Chevalier and Claire Valdez in New York, New York 7, which is actually my district in Brooklyn, and then New York 13, which is up in Harlem and parts of the Bronx. We have Chris Rabb in Pennsylvania, who won an open primary to replace Dwight Evans back in May. There's Mai Vang, who beat incumbent Doris Matsui in a California primary and is headed to a runoff. They're the top two candidates in the runoff. And then there were also state candidates in Georgia and Kentucky who won in recent weeks. You also mentioned D.C. Mayor Janice Lewis George.
0: Right. So not just the coast. We got this email. Janet says, if the Democratic Party had taken Bernie Sanders seriously in 2016, rather than anointing Hillary Clinton, we might not have had Trump. The complacency of the Democratic Party and its territorialism in the face of changing demographics and political zeitgeist is rendering them obsolete. Basil, can I just ask you quickly about Bernie Sanders, seminal figure in the Democratic Socialist movement in America? What support has he played in DSA-backed candidates?
6: Yeah, this is an interesting sort of topic for me because, as you mentioned, I ran the Democratic Party in New York, and I ran it at a time, I ran it during 2016 when Bernie was in the primaries. One of the things that I always look at when it comes to figures like Bernie Sanders and others is, do they have coattails? And I think Bernie Sanders has coattails. I think AOC and Zohra Mamdani have coattails. What that suggests is that many of these leaders, and Bernie Sanders in particular, didn't just run a campaign. He created a social and political movement. And that's important, particularly when you talk about Democratic politics, big D, Democratic Party politics, because, you know, and I've always said, and I think this is an issue that is a bit underreported, that when Barack Obama ran in 2007, they sort of knew they wouldn't get the sort of institutional Democratic leaders to support him initially. And if you remember that first year, he was sort of in the 1%, particularly around communities of color, before he got a lot of traction. So he created Obama for America, which was proprietary, that ran around the party. Bernie Sanders ran against it.
0: Basil, I'm just going to have to pause you there because we're going to have to take a break, but we'll pick up this conversation on the other side of it. That's Basil Smilke, a political analyst and professor at Columbia University. We're also with Akayla Lacey, a senior politics reporter at The Intercept. Coming up, we sit down with Melat Quiros, who recently delivered a big upset to the Democratic establishment when she won her Colorado primary. I'm Nyla Boodoo. This is 1A from WAMU and NPR.

0: For KNPR and KNPR.org, I'm your host, Xander Pippin. A hot day with a high of 110 forecast for Las Vegas today. The low tonight is expected to be around 81.
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3: This is 1A. I'm Nyla Boodoo in for Jen White. We're discussing the rising popularity of democratic socialism with Akayla Lacey, a senior politics reporter at The Intercept, where she also hosts The Intercept Briefing podcast, and Basil Smichel, a professor at Columbia University, who's also the former director of the New York State Democratic Party and an MS Now analyst. And you, we just got this email from Hannah. Democratic socialists are winning because they are speaking to the needs of working people across the political spectrum, while busting the myth that progress is zero sum. Democrats believe that to win over Trump voters, they have to sacrifice immigrants, trans people, etc. But their actual promises are only against Trump and back to the status quo, which will never appeal to struggling people. We would love to continue to hear from you. Keep the comments coming and questions as well to 1A@WAMU.org. Now let's bring in one of the Democratic Socialist candidates who just last week took home a win for that for many showed the DSA's appeal beyond just coastal cities. Maylot Kairos is the winner of the primary race for Colorado's first congressional district. She beat out 15-term incumbent Representative Diana DeGette, and she joins us now. Maylot, thank you for being with us.
4: Thanks so much for having me.
3: Can we start with last Tuesday night? The AP called your race around 10 p.m. What was that moment like for you when you realized you've pulled off such an upset?
4: You know, it was incredible and unbelievably humbling. And I was just so grateful that we got to celebrate it with all the countless volunteers and supporters that had helped build the movement that led to the win in the first place. You know, it wasn't something that we did easily. It took a lot of hard work and thousands of volunteers and hundreds of thousands of doors knocked and phone calls made. But ultimately, we made our case to the people of this district and they voted for change.
3: You're new to the political scene. What made you want to get involved?
4: You know, I sincerely believe that we are running out of time to create the social safety nets that we need in order to be ready for the impact that AI is going to have on our society. You know, at best, it's going to completely disrupt the labor economy. At worst, we have folks that are, you know, concerned about the impact that it's going to have on the actual outcome of our own human race. And then also climate change. You know, we're not ready for the impacts that are coming right now. We already missed out on the window to stave off the worst impacts of it. And we're seeing, you know, just here in Denver, we have one of the worst air qualities right now in the country because of all the wildfires that we're battling. And so we really desperately need leaders who have a long-term sustainable vision and understand that we need some moral clarity here to protect people's most basic needs. And when we are in the wealthiest, most powerful country on earth, with all of the research and evidence to show exactly what programs we need to get these things done, what's missing is just the political will. And that means getting leaders that are actually committed to this fight. And I didn't see that in our representation here in the first district.
3: And is that to run. Right? That's why you decided to run as a Democratic Socialist?
4: Yes. Yeah, absolutely. You know, we need to be able to name not only the fact that the system is broken and rigged, but also how we actually get out of it. And part of that is going to have to be creating and securing these basic needs for every single American, but also talking about the campaign finance system that got us into this mess in the first place, one that incentivizes members of Congress, like the Congresswoman, to take millions of dollars from big energy and oil, defense contractors, big pharma.
3: And that was a big component of your campaign, a promise not to take any PAC money?
4: Yes, that was the first commitment that I made, and a commitment that I continue to make as an elected representative.
3: In 2023, you lost your job as an attorney for criticizing law firms, including your own, for opposing pro-Palestinian protests. Ending wars is one of your key priorities. You've also highlighted Medicare for All, as well as universal child and elder care, as key parts of your platform. You know, as we mentioned, you won against 15-term incumbent Representative Daggett, who herself is a progressive and actually co-sponsored Medicare for All's bill in 2025. What do you think allowed you to pull off this upset?
4: I think voters have finally caught on to the fact that there are some folks who, you know, say the right things and maybe, you know, vote in the right way with the party, but are not actually meaningfully progressing our agenda, our legislative agenda of Medicare for All and Housing First, universal child care. And, you know, the policy director from the National Nurses United said as much about folks who co-sponsor Medicare for All, while also taking money from the very health insurance companies that would be legislated out of existence. And so making the case to voters that sometimes the return that these donors get isn't, you know, progressive or proactive legislation. Sometimes it's that they're just keeping a seat warm and not, you know, allowing the legislation to be progressed by others. And so we need fighters, and we can't trust people to fight for us if they're taking money from the same people who want to maintain the status quo.
3: And what is your message to people about fighting in Congress, given your, as we think about who you would have replaced, someone who had institutional knowledge and leverage, how do you account for that when you're starting fresh?
4: Yeah, look, I don't discount the importance of institutional knowledge and experience, right? But it's only as important as you use it. And what we've seen in our district is that it was not being used in a meaningful way. The Congresswoman had actually lost seniority while she was in office and in leadership. And we, frankly, are not going to see something like Medicare for All pass while we have a majority of members that are taking a lot of money from these health insurance companies. And so doing the work of reaching out to folks on the Hill, having conversations with future colleagues about, you know, making sure that I have all the expertise and I'm making a team and building a team that can make up for, you know, this new transition is important. But that fresh perspective is going to be necessary. The folks who have been at the helm of this crisis are not going to be the ones that get us out of this. And we need new ideas and fresh perspectives here.
3: We're speaking with Mayla Quiroz, winner of the primary race for Colorado's first congressional district. She won the Democratic primary. A number of figures from the Democratic establishment have come out against this wave of Democratic Socialist wins, including your victory. Here's a veteran Democratic strategist, former advisor to Bill Clinton, James Carville, on the Politics War Room podcast.
5: I just think the party may have to splinter. I go back to the same thing. I don't know if, I'm old, so who cares? But there are people younger than me that kind of agree with pluralism and agree with this kind of stuff. And it may be that people always talked about the end of the two-party system. We might see him pretty close to the end of it.
3: Jamie Harrison, the former chair of the Democratic National Committee, wrote on social media, quote, "If you hate the Democratic Party, then please don't run for our nomination. Don't use our resources. Don't rely on our volunteers. Don't use our infrastructure. Focus on building the party you actually support." Mayla, what's your response to comments like this?
4: You know, I think those folks would benefit from remembering that a lot of the Democratic Socialists that are winning because Democratic voters chose them. Democratic voters chose this kind of direction. The people of this party overwhelmingly support the policies that we've been calling for and have been supporting these policies for years and have not seen any actual delivery of results from this party. And I sincerely believe that's because of our campaign finance laws, because of corruption that's in our government that has also infiltrated our own party, and have called for every Democrat to stop taking corporate PAC money, to stop taking special interest money so that we can earn back that trust. But I'm a proud Democrat. This is the party that got the New Deal. This is the party that created Social Security laws, got the Civil Rights Act passed. This is the party that has always fought for working people, but it never did so on its own, right? The leadership never woke up and decided to do the right thing on their own. It was pushed by organizers, by dreamers, by people who looked at what our values were supposed to be and saw that the party wasn't living up to it and pushed it to actually do so. And that's what's happening in our district. That's what's happening in other districts across the country as well. We are pushing our party to live up to its values and to actually fight for working families.
3: So let's talk just one last question about your platform, about Medicare for All, as well as universal child and elder care as key parts of your platform. If you're elected to Congress, how do you get legislation like this passed when we've seen margins so tight, particularly in the House, and Republicans just in lockstep with President Trump's agenda?
4: This is going to be about creating a movement across the country where voters take back that agency, where, you know, the people of this district have things like universal pre-K. We have term limits. We have publicly financed elections, and they voted for a representative who reflects those values in Congress. And we did so because we built a grassroots people-powered campaign that could combat the millions of dollars that poured into our race and dark money at the last minute, building that kind of infrastructure so that voters actually can take back that agency and choose their representatives based on the values they want represented, I think is going to finally give us the votes that we need to actually get things like Medicare for All done. And frankly, Medicare for All has to get done in the next administration that we have a trifecta, because that's the only way we MAGA-proof our future. There is going to be someone who tries to fill Donald Trump's shoes, who will try and lay blame on our most vulnerable communities, just the same way Donald Trump did. And the only way Democrats are going to be able to fight back against that narrative is to actually be able to point to something we delivered for working families. That's going to have to be Medicare for All. The healthcare crisis right now is unsustainable, and it is crushing working families. That has to be our number one priority. We have the popular support to get it done, and I'm going to make my case to my future colleagues that this has to be a number one priority in the next administration.
3: Mayla, one last quick question for you. We've been getting a lot of emails about the DSA and being anti-Zionist. David emailed and said a pro-DSA friend was explaining the DSA to me and said that anti-Zionism is a requirement for joining the DSA. And David says, I found this shocking, as I imagine most Americans would. Can you respond to that?
4: Yeah, I'm not familiar with any requirements on that front. That might be a particular chapter somewhere. But, the heart of DSA is democracy. And the heart of democracy is equal rights, equal dignity, and equal right to self-determination for all. And that is a core tenet that I have when it comes to the Israel and Palestine question and making sure that we are protecting dignity for every single human being in that region.
3: That's Mayla Karos, who won the Democratic primary race for Colorado's 1st Congressional District last week. She now faces Republican Christy Peterson, who ran unopposed for the Republican nomination. Mayla, thank you for your time.
4: Thanks for having me.
3: I'm Nyla Boodoo. You're listening to 1A. And now let's bring back in Akayla Lacey, a senior politics reporter at The Intercept, and Basil Smichel, a political analyst and professor at Columbia University. Of course, we would love to continue hearing from you as well. Why would you support a Democratic Socialist candidate? Why or why not? Email us at 1a@wamu.org. Akayla, can I just get into what we played earlier about the response from the Democratic establishment? What else are we hearing?
6: At first, we saw House Minority Leader Hakeem Jeffries chalk the wins in New York up to what he called, quote, higher income districts with a, quote, outsized focus on issues connected to the Middle East. But he has said recently. He told the New York Times on Wednesday that he doesn't see these wins as a critique of the Democratic Party, and that he hasn't spoken to Kyrgios or Avila Chevalier, but plans to in the coming weeks. I'm curious to hear from Mailat on this. She said, you know, she said she wouldn't necessarily support him as a speaker. You also had New York Attorney General Letitia James saying after the New York primary wins that they had somehow hurt communities of color. This is despite Claire Valdez winning Hispanic voters and Avila Chevalier winning Black voters, and comparing Democratic Socialists to white right-wing extremism. You had Representative Josh Gottheimer of New Jersey saying they're not Democrats. Progressive strategists I spoke to characterized those responses very much in the way that Mailat just described them, as Democrats throwing their own base, their own voters, under the bus. You had other Democrats, former Progressive Caucus Chair Pramila Jayapal called this out, saying the comments were disrespectful. And she made the point that we never see this sort of response or backlash or sort of denigrating of Democrats when, from the party leadership, when moderates win. Democrats will often hold them up as a model for the future of the entire party. But when progressives win, or in this case, socialists wins, we see them, treating it like a disaster. She said, quote, "Why is it that every time a moderate wins an election, people are like, that's the new blueprint for the Democratic Party. But if a progressive or a Democratic socialist wins, oh, the party is falling to hell in a handbasket."
7: Basil, it's interesting. Basil, can I have you respond to that?
8: Yeah, I just go back to something that my mentor told me before I got into this business, that every movement becomes the establishment at some point. And that was 30 years ago. And so I do think that the party does go through this every generation. It goes through a churn. I think the one issue with respect to where the party goes now is that there still needs to be a Democratic coalition that can get folks elected statewide and nationally. And I do think that there are pieces of the former Democratic coalition that can still fit within whatever is coming next, whether that's largely a DSA-driven agenda or not. And I wrote something about this the other day, that, this movement is part of several movements that comprise the Democratic Party. And then one quick point that I would make is that you could see these issues in the conversation around why a lot of older African-Americans are still somewhat reluctant to largely support DSA members. And that's because over the years, older African-American voters saw political and economic empowerment through the Democratic Party. So to attack it is somehow, in some ways, attacking that part of their history. And so there are some real concerns about how DSA builds coalitions with older voters, particularly ones that are tied to sort of an old school Democratic politics. But it in some way, shape, or form, it has to move forward if folks want to win elections, right? That's just kind of the bottom line of it. So eventually these conversations are going to have to happen. There's going to have to be a real conversation with Hakeem Jeffries, and he's going to, if he wants to win elections, he's got to recognize that this is a movement that is not going to win everywhere, but it will win in enough places and overperform in enough places that could be helpful to him in the long run.
7: That's Basil Smichel, a political analyst and professor at Columbia University. We're all discussing the rise in democratic socialism with him, and Akayla Lacey, a senior politics reporter at The Intercept. And you, Stephen, emails, "I've been looking into the DSA for years, but after the latest win, I signed up with my local chapter. As a veteran, helping my community is critical to me, and that seems to be rare in today's politics. There are very few power structures in America that push back against capitalism tendency to envelop every aspect of our lives." Still to come, we'll ask, could this wave of support for Democratic Socialists last through the midterms? We'll talk about the generational difference as well in the appeal to younger voters. Keep your questions and comments coming to 1A at WAMU.org. I'm Nyla Boodoo. This is 1A from WAMU and NPR.

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3: Back to our conversation in a moment, but first a word about Monday's installment of our politics series, If You Can Keep It. The Justice Department sent letters to multiple states on Tuesday threatening top election officials with criminal prosecution over alleged ballots cast by non-citizens, even though non-citizen voting is not a widespread problem. FEMA is also threatening to withhold a percentage of funding meant for anti-terrorism preparedness from those states that don't comply with a series of election changes. If you're an election official, volunteer, or poll worker, we want to know what's your reaction to this threat. And is non-citizen voting an issue you have ever come across? Leave us a voicemail at 855-236-1212. You can leave us a message using our app, 1A Vox Pop, and we'll get to your thoughts on Monday. Let's get back to our conversation on the rise of democratic socialism, what it means for the party in Washington. We're here with Akayla Lacey, a senior politics reporter at The Intercept, where she also hosts The Intercept Briefing podcast, and Basil Smichel, a professor at Columbia University, who's also the former director of the New York State Democratic Party and an MS Now analyst. Akayla, just before the break, Basil was talking about generational differences, and several of the democratic socialist candidates are of a younger generation than most lawmakers in Washington. According to a 2025 NBC analysis, the average age of the 119th Congress was nearly 59 years old, which I actually have to say is younger than I thought it was going to be. Can we just talk about the generational difference, and is part of their political appeal their youth and what that looks like when we go into a general election?
4: This is certainly part of a dynamic in the races, particularly where candidates faced incumbents who have been in office for decades, right? So you've talked about in Kyrgios's case, she won against an incumbent, Diana DeGette, who was elected the year before she was born. We saw this again with Darylisa Villachevalier toppling Adriano Espaillat, who'd been in office for a decade and chaired the Congressional Hispanic Caucus. But I do think, there's a surge in power among younger voters who are supporting these candidates, but we're also seeing the results of this spreading anti-incumbent sentiment, this feeling, as Kyrgios talked about, you tell me seniority and power in Congress matter, but what have you done with that seniority and power? And we're seeing that message really resonating in some of the big upsets we've seen. But again, I think it's not so much about the age of these candidates. There are plenty of progressives in Congress who are older. And we talk about Bernie Sanders as sort of like, the continuing to hold the mantle as the leader center of this, if you want to call it, you know, this democratic socialist movement. I think a good example of that anti-incumbent sentiment playing a bit more of a role is in Claire Valdez's race, where this was an open seat because Rep. Nydia Velazquez retired, and Valdez, a freshman state senator, faced Brooklyn Borough President Antonio Reynoso. You know, both of them are relatively young, but Reynoso was an incumbent who came up through the party. They had virtually indistinguishable platforms. I think what really shifted the dynamic in that race in Valdez's favor was that Mamdani backed Valdez, his fellow DSA member, and Velazquez backed Reynoso and then slammed Mamdani. This could have been a situation where she retired early and, you know, kept all her flowers from the people who praised her for doing that rather than fight a potential primary. She was a beloved progressive champion. She'd been in office for over a decade, and she's 73. But instead, she leaned into this idea that she had the right to pick her successor, which is sort of the antithesis of the idea of stepping aside. And so I think that actually caused more of a split in this race than, you know, people being upset about the fact that the person who had held the office for such a long time was older.
3: Mm-hmm. I do want to get to Zohran Mamdani and his momentum, but as you talk about anti-establishment candidates, I feel like we have to bring up the latest news of Graham Plattner, who dropped out of Maine's Senate race yesterday evening following rape accusations. Plattner was a progressive populist, not a Democratic socialist, but was endorsed by Senator Bernie Sanders. Plattner came with his own controversies, including inflammatory past social media comments, a now covered up tattoo that represented a Nazi symbol. Basil, what do you think Plattner's fall teaches us about the type of candidates the Democratic Party is willing to back because of their politics and appeal right now?
5: Well, I think if you started from the anti-incumbent atmosphere and the outsider atmosphere, you know, on the surface, he sounded like a good candidate. But to be honest with you, anyone who started to hear those allegations would expect that there would have been more. The concern is, why did it go on so long? Why did Democrats stay with him so long? And that is a concern that I don't have an answer for, except to say that there was a real concern that, you know, they needed to get rid of Susan Collins, that perhaps they had, you know, voters had heard everything they needed to hear, and were okay with that. And that from the outside, a lot of Democratic leaders wanted to be deferential to the voters of Maine and allowing them to make their choice. But the latest allegation, the rape allegation, was a bridge too far. A lot of everything that happened before was a bridge too far in our typical standard, maybe going back 10 years ago in a pre-Trump era. But I think there's this Venn diagram of sort of electability, accountability, and power. And Democrats, and I think, are trying to figure out when the bar, in their view, because of Trump, has been set so low, you know, what constitutes a problematic candidate in this era. I would argue that the standard pre-Trump should still be the standard post-Trump. But I think that's where, you know, that's where Democrats got caught up here, in that the Plattner sounded good. He was this, he came, you know, he was this outsider that, by the way, if you remember, the governor of that state was in the primary and left that primary because Plattner was getting so much support. And now we come to a place where a seat that looked very promising for Democrats is now problematic. And it complicates the Senate math for Democrats.
3: We got this email from Robert. I think the biggest reasons democratic socialism has found its footing is now twofold. First, they seem to be the candidates who are most likely to unequivocally speak out against the Trump regime. Many of us are craving brave, prominent people to do just that. And second, Zohran Mamdani has been an excellent face for that movement. He always includes everyone and strives for everyone to get ahead. You can keep the emails coming to 1A@WAMU.org. Let's listen to this voicemail we got from Jordan in Boston.
6: Mike Johnson said there are many Mamdanis popping up around the country, and this is a dangerous thing. This is not a joke. We are in a fight right now to save the Republic. Well, I agree that we're in a fight to save the Republic, but I am for the Democratic Socialists who are trying to save it. Never mind Trump and his lies and dismantling of science and government. The Republican platform of companies and the rich first, no help for the poor, deregulate and let the environment suffer, and of course, oppressing minority scapegoats like the queer community and making it hard to vote is what we are now fighting against.
3: Akilah, how has New York City Mayor Zoran Mamdani's win in his first few months in office, as well as you pointed out the endorsements he made in the New York primary, how has it shaped the way voters feel about democratic socialist promises?
4: Mamdani's win certainly helped as, you know, proof of concept that democratic socialists could win office. I mean, New York is New York, right? It's not, you know, congressional districts around the country where we're seeing some of these candidates win. But, you know, DSA candidates have been winning office in greater numbers, you know, up and down the ballot since 2018. They've elected more than 300 candidates over the last 6 years in 39 states, plus D.C., where Janice Lewis George won the mayoral primary, as you mentioned. So I think Mamdani's win showed people what was possible and really bucked this storyline we've seen that the Democratic establishment and its major donors have a monopoly on power. You know, lest we forget, Mamdani beat Andrew Cuomo, of all people, you know, the former governor of New York, a very powerful, you know, apparatchik in the Democratic Party, against, you know, very big money, against forces that you know, kind of pulled out all the stops to defeat him, and yet he overcame them. And again, we're seeing, you know, very similar dynamics, particularly with the down ballot states where other Democratic socialists won in New York, you know, in state offices this cycle as well. They were outspent, you know, 9-1, I think, by outside spenders, PACs in New York. This idea that big money is no longer the defining factor in who wins an election, I think, is sort of the through line, one of the major through lines that we're seeing here. A lot of people have described Mamdani as a kingmaker, you know, for picking like the right candidates here. But I think that's sort of, you know, even though I've also used that phrase as sort of like a catch-all, I think it oversimplifies what we're really seeing, which is that people, you know, progressives will say, you know, organized people can beat organized money. And I think that they're really proving that that's working right now, you know, against conventional wisdom to the contrary.
3: We got this email from April who says, I've come to appreciate democratic socialism. I think of roads, public education, libraries, social security, product safety, medical research, monetary policy setting, universal health care, etc. Right-wing propaganda has inaccurately

0: 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We're on a mission to inform, educate, and inspire a growing audience. To make that happen, we need you to do something extraordinary. Donate. Your dollars will be transformed into trustworthy news, compelling stories, and so much more. Thank you.
1: A Columbia University professor and political analyst and former director of the New York State Democratic Party, I'm Nyla Boodoo. This is 1A. We got this email from Judy. Basil, I wanted to ask you about it. It says, in a purple state like Michigan, I fear nominating a Democratic socialist would mean they can't win against a Republican. We know that DSA officials have told Politico they've shifted resources to Wisconsin and Michigan, two battleground states who have primaries in August. How do you see this momentum translating?
2: Well, it's owing to what I said earlier, that they're not going to necessarily win everywhere. We saw that in New York 17. That's a purple district. That's the Michael Lawler district, and the DSA candidate did not win there, the Democratic primary. They're not going to necessarily win everywhere. But I think in principle, a lot of their mobilization, a lot of the language around this aspirational politics that they have is, I think, is something that does carry momentum. It does catch on. And I think more, quote, establishment Democrats will eventually move to that space because out of necessity. I know that there's this conversation around the electability of DSA candidates, but the truth is that Democrats have been overperforming in multiple districts and states across the country in this cycle already. We can expect that to continue. And I've argued that the language and the focus should move to where the energy and the momentum carries you. And that is what we're hearing from a lot of the DSA candidates.
1: Are we hearing that from the Democratic Party establishment, though?
2: Well, I don't think you're hearing it from a lot of the Democratic Party's establishment. And I think, honestly, that's to their detriment at the moment. Because when, in the sort of in essentially telling a lot of these DSA candidates and a lot of the younger candidates that you're not ready to kind of wait your turn. And I'll just say, I ran for state office in 2010 here in New York, and a lot of the older leaders told me the exact same thing. And they told it to me because people had told it to them. So at some point, you got to break that cycle, And I think that's what a lot of DSA candidates are saying. It's like, we got to break this cycle, and we've got to think about succession. To use a baseball term, you have to swing for the fences in terms of policy. Think big. Everybody, other countries are doing it. Why can't the U.S. do it? And because they feel so often that our politics and our ideas have to fit into this very small box, that in and of itself is frustrating. When you're when you have the median age of a first-time home buyer, when I graduated college in 93, it was 28. Today it's 40. So how long should people wait to be able to build wealth in this country? Mm. And they see the income inequality only get worse. That in and of itself is a motivating factor for a lot of these voters and these candidates. So for someone to come and say, it's not your time, and we're not ready.
1: Akilah, I wonder how you think, like, in terms of we're thinking about purple states in particular, if you think about Wisconsin, I know you've done some reporting on the ground there. How are you seeing electability when we move to the general election?
3: Yeah. One thing I also want to just say, I agree with a lot of what Basil said, but I would just, I don't believe there was actually a DSA candidate in New York 17. She was a Working Families Party candidate, if you're talking about Effie Phillips Staley. So we've done some reporting on, teasing out this narrative that's come out of these primaries, that this only works in coastal cities, but also that it's a movement primarily boosted by, white elite transplants. And while, there's some truth to that, there's also a lot of examples across the country where Democratic Socialists have won in states like, not statewide races, but state Senate or state House races, or local offices, where they've won in states like Texas, Ohio, Georgia, Kentucky. This is not, and they're in blue cities and red states, which I think is, that's what Democrats keep saying that they need, right? Like, they need to sort of rebuild.
1: And Kayla, can I stop you there? Because yeah, we're almost out of time. I just really quickly want to ask you what you have your eye on next.
3: Sure. So, yeah, we're absolutely paying attention to the Wisconsin gubernatorial race. That is where Francesca Hong is running.

0: in the Democratic primary. And that's notable because I think, I believe it's the only big gubernatorial primary where there is a DSA candidate on the ballot. But there are also Democratic Socialists running in Michigan 13, where Donovan McKinney is challenging incumbent Sri Thanadar. Oliver Larkin is running in Florida. There's a state house race in Boston where Evan McKay is a DSA candidate. There's a New Mexico state house race with Luke Alfaro Jungman, who's running with the Albuquerque DSA. And then there's several candidates on a Louisville, Kentucky slate who are
1: lots you're keeping an eye on. Thank you so much for joining us. That's Akayla Lacey, senior politics reporter at The Intercept. She also co-hosts The Intercept Briefing podcast. I also want to thank Basil Smichel, a professor at Columbia University, former director of the New York State Democratic Party, and an MS Now analyst. Today's producers were Michelle Harvin and Chris Castano. This program comes to you from WAMU, part of American University in Washington, distributed by NPR. I'm Nyla Boodoo. Join us for the news roundup tomorrow. This is 1A.

0: 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And from the estate of Joan B. Kroc, whose bequest serves as an enduring investment in the future of public radio, and seeks to help NPR produce programming that meets the highest standards of public service in journalism and cultural expression.
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1: 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So how do we change our relationship with uncertainty? 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

0: This is 1 a.m. Nyla Boodoo in for Jen White. Humans like to know what's coming next, how to plan for the future, and what the consequences of our actions might be. But the modern world is only becoming less certain. War abroad and political conflict at home, technological breakthroughs once only seen in science fiction, a volatile economy and labor market with the careers of billions at risk, and of course, the climate crisis, which rages on in the background and now in the foreground of our lives. And when we look inward, more questions, more uncertainty. What do we want our lives to look like? What happens when we achieve success or if we never do? And what about when we reach the end? This is the first part of a new 1A series we're bringing you over the next few months about uncertainty called Pending. Across these segments, we'll look at uncertainty in many forms. Health, relationships, faith, careers, uncertainty in life and death. Today, what exactly is uncertainty and is it always a bad thing? We'll talk about why we try to avoid it, how we can reevaluate our relationship to it, and maybe most important, how to move forward even when we don't know. That's the plan for this hour anyway. I feel very certain in saying to you the show could end up somewhere else completely. Joining us now to find out is Simone Stoltzoff. He's a journalist and author of The Good Enough Job, Reclaiming Life from Work, and his latest book is How to Not Know, The Value of Uncertainty in a World That Demands Answers. He joins us now from Barcelona, Spain. Simone, welcome to 1A.
1: Thank you so much for having me.
0: We want to hear from those of you listening as well. What's the one uncertain thing you're facing in your life, or what do you struggle with when you confront uncertainty? Later, we'll talk about managing uncertain times and situations. You can email us at 1A@WAMU.org. Let's just start, I think, Simone, with the most basic question. Why, as humans, do we want things to be so certain?
1: It's biological. So our brains are wired to seek certainty because certainty makes us feel good. You can imagine an ancestor of yours or mine in the jungle, and they hear a rustling in the bushes. And if they don't know the source of that noise, that uncertainty could have been fatal. And so, because our brains are always predicting the future, trying to help us stay safe and survive, we have this natural aversion to uncertainty. The problem is sometimes we treat uncertain situations that aren't matters of life and death as if they were. And we go for the safest way out or the fastest way out, which isn't always the best way out of our uncertainty.
0: Will you note that we're living in an era where information is abundant? And I wanted to ask you about something you write about, the idea of our tolerance for uncertainty. Does the modern era mean that we have a lower tolerance for uncertainty than at other times in human history?
1: Well, it's hard to compare apples to apples here. If you were in Florence during the bubonic plague or a hand loom weaver during the Industrial Revolution, you may think that modern feelings of uncertainty or the anxiety that uncertainty causes are sort of small potatoes. But there's two things going on. One, the world is getting more uncertain. So there's an economist from Stanford named Nicholas Bloom who's been tracking global uncertainty since the early 80s. And he's found that the five highest measurements since he began collecting data have all occurred in the last 5 years. So between the pandemic, as you mentioned, the wars overseas, geopolitical unrest, the threat of AI, the world is getting more uncertain. But the other thing that's happening that is less often talked about is that our tolerance for uncertainty is in decline. There's this really interesting study from this researcher named Nicholas Carlton out of the University of Virginia, and he's found that the rise of our intolerance of uncertainty has correlated with the rise of the internet, and more specifically, mobile phones. I think phones do a few things. One is they create the expectations that answers should be readily available, whereas 10 years ago, I might have been okay not knowing the name of a given actor. Now I feel an almost involuntary need to reach for my phone. And the second thing that phones do is they rob us of the practice of sitting with what we don't know. So the world is getting more uncertain. Our tolerance for uncertainty is in decline. And that's why I argue so many of us feel anxious and unmoored.
0: Simone, your book profiles several people who've dealt with major uncertainty in their lives at one point and another. Some people thrive in this, others can't stand it. And I wanted to start with someone who thrived in the not knowing and who literally built his life around this. His name is Max Hawkins. Can you tell us particularly how a technologist from Silicon Valley ended up totally randomizing his life?
1: Yeah, Max is a fascinating case study. So, as you mentioned, he was a software engineer, specifically at Google. And before that, in college, he studied fine art as well as computer science. And so he always had this sort of interest in infusing a bit of serendipity or randomness into his art pieces using computer code. After a few years of living in the Bay Area, where his life was very cushy, he had this strange feeling that maybe you've had before, Nyla, that my life feels like it's a bunch of rinse and repeat days, like I'm acting out a script that I've read before.
0: Who hasn't had that feeling, right?
1: I know. And so he decided to do something that arguably is a little bit extreme, which is he started designing different computer programs to infuse randomness into his daily existence. And it began with a program where he tapped into Uber, and it was an app that allowed you to call an Uber to your house to bring you to a location in your city that you didn't know, that was only known to the driver. And he would play with this app, and it would take him to a cemetery on the other side of the town, or a restaurant that he had never been to before, or a neighborhood that he had never explored. And then he sort of got addicted to this randomization of his life. He created another app to allow you to go to random Facebook events that were public in your city. And at its most extreme, he ended up quitting his job and for 2 years spinning the dice, allowing the computer to tell him where around the world he would live. And he lived in Slovenia for a month, and in Dubai for a month, in Vietnam for a month, literally randomizing his entire existence.
0: So in his story, you include this idea of explore, exploit. Can you explain what that is? Because I think there's people listening thinking, well, I feel more comfortable doing research and eliminating whatever uncertainty I can.
1: Yeah, of course. You know, at first when I started talking to Max, I thought he was this brilliant idea of someone who is super tolerant of uncertainty. This idea of explore, exploit comes from theoretical computer science. And I'll give you an example. Imagine you worked for Spotify, and it was your job to choose the next song that plays on a person's playlist. You can choose to exploit their taste, which means playing something similar to other things that they liked, or you can choose to explore their taste by playing something that you're not sure whether or not they'll like. Both have trade-offs. If you exploit, you might risk overplaying a song or not interesting them enough. It's the low risk option, but anyone who has played a song enough times until it drives them crazy knows the risks of too much exploitation. The other side of the coin is exploring, where you play something that's outside of your known preference area. And the benefit here is you might delight them. You might play something that they didn't know that they liked, or maybe you didn't know that they liked. The risk, of course, is that you might play something that they hate and turn them off. And so it's a nice metaphor for life. At different phases of our lives, we do more exploring. At different phases, we do more exploiting. But there are risks on either end of the spectrum. If you're too extreme and too calcified in your ways, maybe you could use a little bit more exploring. Whereas if you aren't directing your energy in any particular direction, maybe you could do a little bit more exploiting.
0: That's journalist Simone Stoltzoff. He's an author of How to Not Know, The Value of Uncertainty in a World That Demands Answers. And we're hearing from those of you listening as well. One of you texted, I hope the author will address the uncertainty of people who live in war zones, individuals who lose their families to violence, such as to genocide. How do families living in Gaza and other devastated regions of the world deal with uncertainty, like the inability to find food and shelter? We also got this text from Miriam in Kansas City, Missouri, who said, for so long, uncertainty has moved me. Housing uncertainty, financial uncertainty. Very recently, I found that stability starts inside, letting life flow through me, a strategy of radical self-acceptance and nervous system regulation. But how do you come by that if you're worried about your basic needs? It's nearly impossible, but awareness practices are the place to start. Thanks for those text messages. You can also email us to 1a@wamu.org. So, Moni, how does weighing our options in the face of uncertainty change when our uncertainty comes from basic needs not being secure?
1: I love this question, and it's definitely germane to this current moment where we're living in. You know, in many ways, How to Not Know is a book about the virtue of uncertainty. But if you were to hand this book to someone, say, fighting on the front lines of Ukraine or in Gaza right now, they might have a very different read on what uncertainty means for them. One of the tactics that I advocate for is that when we are certain about some aspects of our life, it makes it easier to hold uncertainty in others. So I tell people to try and find their anchors. What are those things that you hope will remain steady amidst all that might be changing around you? As our listener mentioned, maybe it's something like a mindfulness or meditation practice. Maybe it's a keen sense of your values or your commitment to living in a particular place. But when you have those anchors, when you know what you are certain about, it can make it easier to hold uncertainty in other facets of your life.
0: We're talking to Simone Stoltzoff. He's a journalist and author of How to Not Know, The Value of Uncertainty in a World That Demands Answers. And we're hearing from you. Another one in the 1A Text Club said, I'm a mental health therapist and professor. When the path isn't clear and you're at a fork in the road, brain dumping with a pen and paper is incredibly helpful in getting all of your thoughts and your uncertainty out of your head. It can help clear the path for a more insightful perspective. Coming up, uncertainty in forecasting, in faith, and in death. I'm Nyla Boodoo, and for Jen White, this is 1A from WAMU and NPR.

0: 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And 1A continues ahead on Nevada Public Radio for a little under an hour. We'll be moving on to Here and Now at 11. Let's preview what's coming up on the next show.
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4: I'm Nyla Boodoo, in for Jen White. This is 1A. We're discussing uncertainty for our new 1A series on uncertainty. It's called Pending, How to Better Face It and Even How It Benefits Us. With us is Simone Stoltzoff. He's a journalist and author of The Good Enough Job, Reclaiming Life from Work. And his newest book is How to Not Know, The Value of Uncertainty in a World That Demands Answers. And you're sharing your tips. One of you in New Hampshire texted this suggestion, wait. Wait for the path to become clear before acting or deciding. It's difficult sometimes, but it works. In nature, there's always chaos, but chaos doesn't last. It happens, then it sorts itself out, then there's normalcy again. We would love to hear from you on this as well. Tell us how you're dealing with uncertainty, what you've used to get through the moments of gray, or what you would tell your past self now that you're through with that uncertainty. You can email us at 1a@wamu.org. Simone, one of my favorite parts of the book is the idea at one point the Federal Reserve had a Department of Doubt. What did they do?
5: So after the 08 financial crisis, this one enterprising economist at the Federal Reserve in New York named Meg McConnell set up what was affectionately dubbed the Department of Doubt. And the idea is that internally at the Fed, they created a Department of Devil's Advocates, whose job was to poke holes in central bankers' main arguments, try to find blind spots that they may not be paying attention to, and ultimately try to prevent some of the hubristic thinking that led to not taking action sooner on the crisis of 08. And so they do things like run simulations about what if catastrophic events occurred at the Fed. They would get economists to write down their predictions of how, for example, they thought interest rates might impact unemployment, and provide a level of accountability to these choices that these very powerful policymakers were setting.
4: So one of the things that I thought was so interesting about this is the idea that experts actually have more biases because they feel more certain. What are some of the biases that rear their heads when we have uncertain moments? How can we avoid them?
5: There are a few, and you know, experts are definitely susceptible to some. For example, there's the overconfidence effect, which is the idea of being overconfident in your own ability to, say, solve a problem or see the future. My favorite stat around this is that 80% of drivers think they're better than average, which obviously is an impossibility. And so sometimes expertise can lead to the metaphor of only looking for answers under a lit street light, because that's the lit place where your, say, keys or answers may occur. we're limited by our expertise, and then the whole world is just through the lens of our narrow area of attention. But that isn't to say that experts are always susceptible to these biases. There are things like our general ambiguity aversion, which is our tendency to take known risks over unknown risks. You and I probably know someone who's in a job or in a relationship that they know isn't quite working for them, but they'd rather stick with the devil they know than have to experience the uncertainty of stepping outside of that job or relationship. There's confirmation bias, our tendency to look for answers or evidence that confirm our pre-existing beliefs. I see this all the time with AI, where people who think AI are going to take all the jobs look out and just read articles about that, or people who think AI is going to lead to this age of creative expression, just look out for articles that say that. And so in moments of uncertainty, it can be very easy to cling or grasp for certainty, even when there is no certainty to be found. And part of the role of the Department of Doubt was to try and point that out, or to gently nudge these central bankers into trying to trade some of their hubris for humility.
4: Simone, the striking thing to me about that example is that department no longer exists at the Fed. Mm-hmm. How much do economic downturns or lack of resources cause us to tend, perhaps ironically, to turn away from the type of innovative thinking that might help prevent future crises?
5: Yeah, so in moments of economic hardship, often the departments of doubt or the red teams or the people who are set out to look for risk are some of the first on the chopping block. And that is because often this sort of risk mitigation work is seen as a cost center, as opposed to something that is benefiting the business's bottom line. But it's very hard to prove the value of a bad thing not happening. The author Nassim Taleb uses this great example in his book Black Swan, where he says, imagine if on September 10th, 2001, there was someone at the federal FAA who decided to make these cockpits of airlines bulletproof and very secure and spend billions and billions of dollars doing so. If that investment had been made, 9/11 might never have happened, but at the time, it would just be seen as this huge cost as opposed to the benefit of preventing this catastrophic terrorist attack. And so that is the problem with teams like the Department of Doubt or red teams that are looking out for these worst possible scenarios, is that often, unless there's a leader who can really champion this risk mitigation work, they're seen as a cost and not a benefit.
4: So let's talk about leaders and the macro level of uncertainty, because as we've said, it's everywhere in the world. Pat in North Carolina writes, I need counsel on how to deal with waking up every day in America and not knowing what our president has done to break down societal norms, political and global norms overnight. I truly fear what this man and his administration think is normal and the suffering they have and will continue to cause. You can keep the questions and comments coming to 1A at WAMU.org. Simone, there are practical tips for dealing with uncertainty, and then there's the emotional management. What did you learn about the best way to think, what thoughts to focus on, what to avoid? You started talking before the break about the idea of anchors.
5: Yeah, I like this idea of anchors, and they can definitely be relevant in a business context. Your anchors for your business might be your values or your mission or your commitment to serve a particular customer. But I'm sympathetic to the concern shared by the listener when tariff policies are shifting or when there's geopolitical unrest overseas or you're not sure the future of inflation over the course of the next 6 months or a year. It's hard to make those investments in the future. It's one way that I think about why it's so hard for young people to land jobs right now. If you are the leader of an organization, hiring a young person is like investing in a factory or investing in the future of your human capital of your organization. But when the future feels so systematically uncertain, it's harder to make those types of commitments. So when it comes to leadership, I'd think about, yes, finding your anchors. The other side of it is that uncertainty isn't necessarily always a threat. And so, yes, it can be uncomfortable. Yes, it can cause anxiety and fear. But uncertainty is also the birthplace of possibility, as I write in the book. If we're willing to withstand the discomfort and the anxiety and the fear that comes with uncertainty, we might be able to discover possibilities sitting on the other side of our discomfort. Certainly no generational company or genre-busting piece of art or scientific breakthrough has come about without someone's willingness to get to the precipice of what they know and to persist nonetheless.
4: We got messages from so many of you about how you respond to uncertainty, and a common theme was faith and prayer. Michelle in South Carolina texted two words, trust God. And another of you said, pray, talk to people with experience, pray again. Simone, you have multiple chapters of faith in the broadest sense. You say that it doesn't have to be religious faith. It can be deep belief. And you write about how faith can help us respond to uncertainty as well as how it can be harmful. What's the difference between faith that helps versus hurts us when we're in uncertain moments?
5: Faith is a great example of an anchor that I mentioned earlier. If you have faith in God or faith in a particular bet you're making, it can give you the conviction and the confidence to keep going, even when you're not exactly sure where you'll end up. The distinction in my mind is between what I might call blind faith and conscious faith. So blind faith is making a bet and then closing your eyes. Mind to new information or new evidence as it emerges. One of the examples I use in the book is a young woman who joins a cult-like organization. And I think ceding your agency to a cult leader is a great example of faith gone poorly, where you are ceding your own autonomy, your own agency, and you're not keeping your eyes open to the nefarious effects that may be happening to you and your loved ones. Conscious faith, on the other hand, is using faith as a tool, is to choose to put your heart on something, even if you're not sure exactly how it'll turn out, but also being open to changing conditions around you and also being open to changing what it is that you do believe in. And so it can be a fine line, but as you mentioned, I don't think faith necessarily has to be framed in a religious context. I really like the definition of faith from Pali, which is the original language for a lot of Buddhist texts. And the word for faith is sada, which means to put your heart on something. And so that's what I think about when I think about a good definition of faith, is even in these uncertain moments, what can you choose to put your heart on?
4: In fact, you write that oftentimes that faith and rationality are not like oil and water, and that cultivating faith can be pragmatic. How do you think that's so?
5: Let's go back to the business world, for example. So I'll share an example that's not in the book. In the early 2000s, there was this company in the Bay Area called Tiny Speck. And they were building this massive online multiplayer game called Glitch. And it was sort of the belle of the ball. They had raised $17 million. Their launch was covered in the New York Times. They had all of this buzz and tens of thousands of active users. And yet, at sort of the height of the company's success, less than 2 years after founding it, the founder decided to do something that others thought was crazy, which is he shut the game down. He had this sneaking suspicion that the company wasn't on a sustainable path. And so he offered to make his investors whole. He gave up employees that wanted to leave the opportunity to walk away. And then with the employees that remained, he pivoted the company around this internal communications tool that the company had built to collaborate across offices. That tool is what you and I today know as Slack. And that founder's name is Stuart Butterfield. And I think it's a great example of where faith can go right. At the time, he didn't necessarily know the opportunity that he was chasing or that Slack would sell to Salesforce for $27 billion. He wasn't sure whether or not it would work out, but his willingness to take that bet, to take his own conviction and put faith and also resources behind it is what ultimately led to this outsized positive outcome.
4: We got this email from Eric who says, Father Richard Rohr from the Center for Action and Contemplation talks a lot about the uncertainty in religion being the third act of life. We move from knowing to unknowing to re-knowing. In today's climate where fundamentalist religion seems to be at the root of so many geopolitical problems, uncertainty could potentially be a way for people to experience religion and also uphold values of plurality and justice for all. Eric, thanks for that email. You can keep the comments coming to 1A at WAMU.org. We're speaking with Simone Stoltzoff. He's a journalist and author of How to Not Know, The Value of Uncertainty in a World That Demands Answers. I'm Nyla Boodoo. You're listening to 1A. We're hearing from so many of you. Aston Baltimore texted, I suffer from analysis paralysis when I try to optimize an outcome or find the perfect solution. When that happens, I think, what decision would I regret on my deathbed? That helps clarify what really matters and nudges me towards more adventurous and creative decisions. I've heard from many older people that they only regretted the things they didn't do. Simone, can I get you to react to what listener S said? You've talked to so many people about their analysis paralysis. What should we know about it?
5: Yeah, I mean, you know, one of the cliches among authors is that you write the book that you need to read. And I'm right there with you. I am an overthinker. I'm a ruminator. And sometimes when I'm in this state of analysis paralysis, I've come to realize that it's its own type of comfort. Without having to make a decision by staying on this treadmill of indecision, you don't have to deal with the consequences of your actions. In the book, I talked to this ethicist named Ira Bredzow, who works at Emory University and also works with a lot of students as they're embarking on the unknown careers after graduation. And he always asks his students the same three questions when faced with a choice that they can't make. The first is, what do you want? Simple enough, but the idea here is to get out of your head and into your body, a more embodied sense of wisdom. The second is, do you want to want that? Which is a bit heady, but the attempt here is to get into what philosophers sometimes call your second order desires. So do I want a cigarette? Sure. Do I want a cigarette? Maybe not. And then the third question, which I think is the most important, is what does that choice say about the person that you are? And I love this third question because it connects our decisions back to our values, back to our aspirational self. And so even if you can't know the outcome or control exactly how your decision will go, if you make a decision that's in alignment with your values, hopefully you can stand by it even if you don't get the outcome that you deserve. So that's one tactic that has been helpful for me. But I also know that that friction, that dissonance of not being able to choose so intimately. And in many ways, that's why I wrote the book, How to Not Know.
4: Tommy emailed us with this strategy. I practice acceptance. Very little is honestly predictable. People die unexpectedly every day. Wealth is generated or lost on a whim. I just work on doing what I can, but accepting whatever is going to unexpectedly happen. Simone, can I talk to you about the certainty that comes for all of us, which is something you talk about in the book? And of course, I'm talking about death. And you spoke to Sarah Hill, who's a death doula. Sarah Long had a difficult relationship with grief after the death of a loved one, and now provides non-medical support to people through the dying process. How do you think, and how did your research show how Americans perhaps, compared to other cultures, might be less culturally equipped to deal with the certainty of death?
5: Death is fascinating because it is both this one certainty, as you mentioned, that we all share, but the how and when of when we die is one of the great uncertainties. And so I spent time with palliative care workers, with death doulas like Sarah, and the one thing that I took away from all of the reporting is that particularly here in the United States, we live in a death-denying culture. So often we try to live forever. We shield our eyes like a child, thinking that if we don't look at death head-on, then maybe it'll never find us. But the truth is, it's inevitable. And there's a huge cost to not being able to face death head-on. Namely, when we're able to look at death square, we can get more clear about how it is that we actually want to live while we're still here.
4: We'll talk more about that after the break. We're discussing uncertainty with Simone Stoltzoff. He's a journalist and author of How to Not Know, The Value of Uncertainty in a World That Demands Answers. Still to come, we'll talk about finding new tools to respond to uncertainty, and we still want to hear your stories and suggestions. Our email is 1A at WAMU.org. I'm Nyla Boodoo. We'll be right back.

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3: Back to our conversation on uncertainty in a moment, but first a word about the next installment of our pending series. In 2 weeks, we're talking about how to make decisions in the face of uncertainty with a professional decision coach, someone who's made a living out of helping people decide on something they're stuck on, not advice, a decision. So we want to hear from you. What's one decision you're trying to make right now? What options are you weighing? In a short summary, tell us what you're trying to decide. You can leave us a voicemail at 855-236-1A1A. That number again, 855-236-1212, or you can leave us a message using our app, 1A Vox Pop, and we'll put some of your decisions to the decision coach in 2 weeks. Let's get back to our discussion of uncertainty, part of our new series all about the topic called pending. Suzanne in New Hampshire emails, I've learned that in the face of uncertainty, my first choice of action doesn't have to be perfect. It's okay to try something, realize it's not working, and then try something else. The horses I own taught me this. Their solution isn't always what I think it will be, but it's okay to try multiple possible solutions to find the right answers. Still with us is journalist Simone Stoltzoff. He's the author of How to Not Know, The Value of Uncertainty in a World That Demands Answers. And also joining us now from the South Bay in California is Maya Shankar. She's a cognitive scientist and author of the New York Times bestselling book, The Other Side of Change, Who We Become When Life Makes Other Plans. She's also co-host of the podcast, A Slight Change of Plans. Maya, welcome back to 1A.
4: Thanks so much for having me.
3: We've heard from so many of you about uncertainty in the context of tough decisions, how to make those decisions and how to take control of the situation. So uncertainty disappears, but there's so many things in life that come at us that we can't control. Maya, I wanted to talk about responding to the uncertainty that comes to those things. How people respond to times of intense change is at the core of your work. What can you tell us about how mindset affects our responses to big changes that leave us in flux?
4: So much of my work has focused on those anvil dropping from the sky moments when these unexpected negative events happen to us and we feel like the rug has been pulled out from under us. I think one of the biggest mindset shifts that we can engage in is to remember that the person we are today is not going to be the person navigating the entirety of the experience of the challenge that we're up against. So we often fall prey to the end of history illusion, which basically says that while we fully see that we've changed considerably in the past, we tend to forget that we are still going to be changing moving forward. We believe that the current moment represents the moment in which we become the person we'll be for the rest of our lives. And this funny quirk in psychology actually contains a bit of hope, because when we feel daunted at the outset of a negative change, when we feel we can't possibly navigate what's up ahead, there is some value in remembering that when a big change happens to us, it can also lead to lasting change within us. We will develop new capabilities, new values, new perspectives, all of which can empower us and increase our strength and fortitude to navigate what's up ahead. And so remembering that that future person, that future Maya, for example, will have skills that she doesn't have today, I think can carry a lot of hope for people.
3: Maya, how much can thinking about identity differently inoculate us against the worst effects of uncertain times?
4: I love that you asked this, because when I was writing The Other Side of Change, it occurred to me a couple chapters in that this was fundamentally a book about identity, not even about unexpected change. And that's because one of the reasons why change can be so scary is that it threatens our fundamental sense of self. I had this experience as a young kid. I was an aspiring concert violinist who was studying at Juilliard under Itzhak Perlman. I had big dreams of becoming a concert violinist, and then a hand injury ended those dreams overnight. And I remember feeling not just the loss of the instrument, but also the loss of myself in this more fundamental way, right? The grief transcended music. And one thing that I learned from that experience is it can be quite precarious to anchor our self-identities too tightly to what it is we do. And that's because life can take that what away in a moment. Instead, it can be more durable to anchor our identities to why we do the things we do, to why we love the things that we do. When I asked myself this question about the violin, I realized that human connection was at the core of my passion for music. And just because I lost the ability to play the violin did not mean that I lost the ability to forge that kind of deep human connection through other outlets. And so my life has been spent chasing those opportunities, you know, whether it's through hosting my podcast, A Slight Change of Plans, or in writing this book, The Other Side of Change. Both of those pursuits at their core were about meeting people, discussing the darkest moments of their lives, trying to engage in some degree of healing. And so I do feel in hindsight that I'm able to tap into this core part of myself despite the changes that I've endured. And so I would encourage everyone listening right now to ask themselves what their why is. What is it that makes you tick? What is it that you love? Maybe it's a love of service. Maybe it's a love of learning. Maybe it's about having a creative outlet. Whatever it is, that can be a stable part of your self-identity that is a soft landing when life makes other plans for you, and that can serve as a compass, as a North Star that guides you towards your next steps.
3: That's Maya Shankar. We're also talking to Simone Stoltzoff. Simone, you cite the work of Canadian researcher Michel Dugas. He looked at how people measure differently the amount of ambiguity and uncertainty they can stand. But Dugas also says we can change that about ourselves. What does that look like in terms of practical steps?
5: In many ways, our aversion to uncertainty is like any other fear or phobia, which is to say that through exposure, we can develop more tolerance of it. So if I was afraid of spiders, maybe a psychologist like Dugas would help me look at pictures of spiders or research interesting facts about spiders, and then maybe be in the same room but not touching a spider before I develop that tolerance. Same with uncertainty. We can microdose uncertainty in little ways by, say, taking a new route to work, striking up a conversation with a stranger that we're not sure how it will turn out, or maybe even just ordering something different from the restaurant than what you normally order. These small acts of uncertainty tolerance practice will hopefully allow you to find new things about yourself that you like, as well as put into your brain this idea that you can be confronted with uncertain situations and make it out okay. and hopefully inoculate yourself for some of those bigger uncertainties as you face them later in life.
3: Right. And so those bigger uncertainties, Maya, you talked about anvils. I think my anvil dropping from the sky was a breast cancer diagnosis 9 years ago, which was during my first mammogram. So it was definitely a shock. And I should tell everyone to start. I'm very grateful to be in good health now. But Maya, when I look back on that time when I faced that diagnosis and I had surgery and chemo and radiation, I kind of treated it like a breaking news situation, like I'm in crisis mode, except unfortunately it was a 9-month crisis mode. Do you think it's common for us in these situations to revert to what we think we know best?
4: Absolutely. And I think also what you're speaking to is our propensity to ruminate, to enter these negative mental spirals after a cataclysmic event like the one that you faced. And one of the pieces of guidance that I give in The Other Side of Change is to, in these moments of crisis, forge as much psychological distance as you can between what you're facing and your inner state. One way to do this is to leverage a concept called mental time travel. So our brains have the remarkable ability to move both backwards and forwards in time, and we can actually utilize this to our advantage in these moments. We can travel into the past to remind ourselves of moments where we displayed incredible fortitude and resilience in the face of a challenge, or if we're worried about geopolitical events, when society as a whole was able to overcome a seemingly existential crisis through a combination of self-sacrifice or collective action. We can also travel into the future to remind ourselves that whatever our current problem is, there is a transient element to it. So you can ask yourself, how am I going to feel about this problem or the uncertainty that I'm facing in 5 days from now, 5 weeks from now, 5 months from now, 5 years from now? And will all the problems that you're facing go away? Of course not. But it will give you that that very valuable shift in mindset, which is, I might feel differently about this issue. I will actually have more clarity down the road than I do right now. Maybe the problem I'm facing, for example, at work, won't even be as significant to me as it is today down the line. And so I have found mental time travel to be very useful at 3 a.m. when I wake up and I'm, you know, turning over and over and over the same problem and unable to break free from it as a way of escaping those loops.
3: Maya, you mentioned clarity. That was one of the things another breast cancer survivor told me, that cancer gives you clarity. Of course, it's also still horrible. I feel like I should point that out. But how have you found that people have taken events like this, and it has, you started talking about this earlier, it has changed their mindset?
4: Yeah, one of the fascinating things that I discovered in writing The Other Side of Change is that the word apocalypse, which we can often use to describe the negative events in our own lives, right? They're personal apocalypses, actually derives from the Greek word apokalypsis, which means revelation. And there's something interesting about this etymology, which is, yes, change can upend us, but it can also reveal things to us that were hidden from view prior. What I found time and time again interviewing people is that they thought they had a fairly good understanding of self in advance of a big change. But what the change did was bring into the light beliefs that they were carrying that they were not consciously aware of, faulty self-limiting beliefs that they were carrying,

0: 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We're on a mission to inform, educate, and inspire a growing audience. To make that happen, we need you to do something extraordinary. Donate. Your dollars will be transformed into trustworthy news, compelling stories, and so much more. Thank you.
1: Our bodies, our relationship with our families, our relationships with our spiritual lives, or our friends, with beliefs in a just world and fairness, whatever it is that comes to the fore in these moments, we can actually renew those relationships. We can challenge them, we can revise them, and we can be the authors of our narratives moving forward. And so I do think there is clarity to be found in these moments of upheaval. I have certainly found that in my own experiences of navigating change, where I realized, oh, wait a second, this part of Maya was not something that I was even aware of beforehand. And now let me try to reconcile what I'm finding with who I want to be.
2: That's Maya Shankar, a cognitive psychologist and author of the New York Times bestselling book, The Other Side of Change. We're also talking to journalist Simone Stoltzoff, author of How to Not Know. I'm Nyla Boodoo. You're listening to 1A. Simone, have you also found this to be true, what Maya was just talking about?
3: Very much so. You know, in some ways, we all have an inciting incident that leads us to embark on a big book project like the books that Maya and I have written. And for me, it was maybe a little bit lower stakes, but I was deciding between two very different jobs. And I was standing at this career crossroads. One job was to be a magazine reporter. The other job was to be a designer at an innovation firm. And I was in that ruminative cycle that Maya was mentioning. I could not make up my mind for the life of me. And I talked about it with my friends and my family and my Uber driver and my yoga teacher. And in short, I was insufferable. But I think what helped me get through that moment is the idea that in those moments of decision, we can't know exactly how they'll turn out. In the book, How to Not Know, I quote the psychologist Rollo May, who says that commitment is healthiest not in the absence of doubt, but in spite of doubt. And making decisions, making choices in spite of uncertainty is what helps us refine our character. And through that choice, through that action, it can actually help absorb some of the anxiety that we may be facing.
2: Two emails we've got from listeners. John in Indiana says, I worked in the auto industry for many years and observed the difference in how U.S. versus Asian companies address marketplace uncertainty. In light of uncertainty, U.S. companies will frequently make an educated guess and bet the farm on that path. Asian companies will develop several solutions, including those that are not the most popular, and put them on the shelf in case the market goes in that direction. We also got this message from Lee in South Carolina, who writes, I'm a very linear thinker. I like to know the path forward in any action I'm taking, including the endpoints of that path. How do I find a way to balance thoughtfulness about next steps with this overdependence on knowing the entire path? We're almost out of time, so I'm going to throw that in with also asking you, what's one takeaway you'd like us to have as we continue to talk about uncertainty here? Simone, can I start with you?
3: Yeah, I'll start with something you might already be familiar with, which is the Serenity Prayer. God, grant me the serenity to accept the things I can't control, the courage to change the things I can, and the wisdom to know the difference. In moments of uncertainty, I think it's very important to keep in mind those two categories, that which you can influence and that which you can't. And the more you can spend your energy and your time and your resources focusing on the things that you can actually change, you will be better spent than worrying about things that are outside of your realm of influence.
2: Maya, we're almost out of time, but briefly, just one thought.
1: Yeah, I think just the general idea that you may be able to endure a negative change far better than you think because you are underestimating your own ability to evolve as a result of that change. So the question I would pose to people is to remember, you know, you shouldn't ask yourself, how will I navigate this change? But instead, how will I, with potentially new capabilities, new values, and perspectives, navigate this change?
2: That's Maya Shankar. I want to thank Simone Stoltzoff as well for joining us. We'll leave this with this text from one of you in Florida. Certainty is the myth we use to calm a troubled soul. Rejoice in the unknown and unknowable. Live in the moment. Tell us what you're uncertain about. If there are types of uncertainty you faced and you feel lots of people have it too, you can tell us about it and send a voice note with our app 1A Vox Pop or email us at 1A@WAMU.org. And we'll include that in our next episode of Pending. Today's producer

Producer was Michael Falero. This program comes to you from WAMU, part of American University in Washington, distributed by NPR. I'm Nyla Boodoo. Todd Zwillick is your host for the News Roundup tomorrow. There's a lot to talk about. Be sure to tune in. Until then, thanks for listening. This is 1A.

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3: It's Here and Now, and here's something you may already know. Insurance premiums are rising faster than wages, faster than inflation. Also, 150 million Americans are lucky to get their insurance from a job. But as a new look at healthcare puts it, job-based health coverage has feasted relentlessly on workers' earnings. Out of Pocket, Out of Reach is a series published this week by our partners at Stat News, the health and medicine news site. Business of healthcare reporter Bob Herman joins us now. And Bob, you've written about five takeaways from your research. Start with those rising premiums. How much more are Americans paying out of pocket?
4: Yeah, it's pretty devastating. Since the late 80s up until recently, the amount that employers and workers are contributing toward their health insurance premiums has gone up about 1,000%.
3: Wow.
4: And if it had just stayed level with inflation, it would be under 200%. It's so far above inflation that it's actually completely altering businesses.
3: Well, why is it happening? I mean, you use numbers like billions.

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2: I'm Paul Henley, and this is NewsHour, live from the BBC in London. The Welsh singer Bonnie Tyler has died at the age of 75. In May, she'd been placed in an induced coma following emergency surgery where she lived in Portugal. But her family said she died unexpectedly on Wednesday evening. She was most famous for her power ballad, Total Eclipse of the Heart, which was a massive global hit. It was one of many successful songs, including It's a Heartache and Holding Out for a Hero. Our entertainment correspondent, Colin Patterson, looks back now on Bonnie Tyler's life.
3: The song which defined Bonnie Tyler's career. Winning combination of bombastic power ballad and her distinctive raspy vocals, the result of letting out a scream after vocal cord surgery. In 1983, Total Eclipse of the Heart replaced Michael Jackson's Billie Jean at the top of the UK singles chart. Across the Atlantic, she became the first Welsh artist ever to have a US number one. And the song's popularity has lasted, recently passing the landmark of 1 billion plays on Spotify. She was born Gaynor Hopkins into a coal mining family.
4: In our house, it was never like, oh, be quiet, the baby's sleeping, you know. It was music, you went to sleep to music, you woke up to music.
3: She would sing six nights a week in her hometown of Swansea before her big break in 1976, when Lost in France made the UK top 10 and landed her a Best New Act nomination at the first ever Brit Awards. The following year, she reached number four with It's a Heartache, which sold a million copies in the US. But just when it seemed that the hits had dried up,

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It's 2:30. 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

0: Coming up, you know who's way more popular than Taylor Swift? On YouTube, at least. We head to Kyrgyzstan next, where locals, all they need is an internet connection to build an audience of millions on YouTube.
1: There are no gatekeepers. 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
0: This is The World. I'm Carolyn Beeler. Here's a song you may recognize.
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0: Taylor Swift's hit from the latest Toy Story movie. It is the world's most listened to song this summer. But if we are talking YouTube views, Swift's numbers are dwarfed by this.
6: My name is Jinky. Jinky, Jinky, Jinky. My name is Cha-Cha. Clop, clop, cha-cha-cha.
0: That's My Name Is from the YouTube channel D Billions. They make educational videos for kids starring dancers with bright yellow, blue, and pink hair. Their channel has a huge audience here in the U.S., and it's produced in the Central Asian country of Kyrgyzstan, where making videos for YouTube has become big business. From the capital, Bishkek, Levi Bridges got an inside look at how it's done.
7: The group that beat Taylor Swift at YouTube records their videos in a big old yellow building. Back when Kyrgyzstan was part of the Soviet Union, classical composers wrote music here. Today, it's where the videos your kid watches before nap time are made.
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7: Upstairs, I find a group of child actors wearing big, bright, curly-haired wigs rehearsing a dance routine. Today, they're recording a video about dinosaurs by the piano where the Kyrgyz national anthem was written. A choreographer instructs the kids when to smile or roar like a T-Rex. This team creates hundreds of kids' YouTube videos each month in a dozen languages, though English and Spanish are by far the largest audience.
10: Compartes conmigo, ¿quieres sanchala?
7: Across the hall, Leonardo de Moura Russo from Brazil is in a sound studio translating a video into Spanish. He's explaining the best way to translate the word please.
11: Por favor is please, but in many Latin American countries, they make it short. They say porfa, not por favor. Porfa is more for kids. So this is how we work.
7: He explains all this to the audio engineer in English.
11: Porfa, yes? Porfa.
7: The engineer then instructs a voice actor in Russian. That seems to be the most common language here. I'm surprised by how well this game of telephone works.
11: Porfa.
12: Porfa.
13: Perfect.
14: She makes it look easy.
11: People here are very professional.
7: D Billions founders first met performing in a Soviet kids chorus. Esselbek Anarkul Ulu, one of the actors, says they first started making these videos for their own kids.
15: Очень много неправильного контента было, трэш-контент
9: так далее. Мы это видели.
7: And our cool Ulu says we noticed the internet was just full of trash content. They wanted to create something different than the violent Tom and Jerry kind of videos they grew up on. He says they set a positive example. No eating sweets on screen. They're singing fun songs and teaching kids numbers and the ABCs.
9: Это означает, что мы няни всех детей в мире, которые смотрят нас.
7: It's like we've become the world's nannies, he says. Having more than 50 billion views on YouTube, that is a huge responsibility. YouTube and other social media companies like Meta have been found liable in court for creating products some allege are addictive for kids. Fiona Scott researches children's online use at the University of Sheffield. She says risks for children are real, but she says watching YouTube videos also gives kids diverse cultural experiences.
13: I like the fact that my daughter watches things

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1: 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I'm Marco Werman.
0: And I'm Carolyn Beeler. Have a great evening, and we will see you back here again tomorrow.
2: 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By the PRX Ambassador Council, whose members include Serena Altschul, John and Kimberly Morch, Christopher Sakara, Jennifer Carroll, Belinda Kylie, Lawrence Hall, and Dan Tauber. The World's theme music is composed by Ned Porter. The World is a co-production of GBH Boston and PRX.
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1: This is KNPR and KNPR.org. Here's a local stock report. Patrick Blenner has it of the Las Vegas Review-Journal reported that the Las Vegas industrial market has experienced a slowdown over the last 18 to 24 months. Approximately 8 million square feet of new industrial space was delivered during that period, which caused overall vacancy to peak at 10.1% in the third quarter of 2025. Howard Hughes fell 22 cents to 72.04. Newmont rallied 161 to 94.81. TKO Group fell 473 to 188.18. Southwest Gas rallied 7 cents to 91.16. And Allegiant Travel closed at 114.65, up 6.39. The financial markets have seemingly become immune to war news out of the Middle East. Despite increased hostilities, stocks and bonds rallied while the price of oil declined. Wynn Resorts rose 90 cents to 98.83. MGM fell 16 cents to $46.44. Boyd Gaming rallied 53 cents to 87.37. And Red Rock Resorts finished the day at 63.49, up 17 cents. I'm Hugh Anderson with Hightower Las Vegas.

0: Good afternoon. It's 4 o'clock. 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
2: I think we're going to see this low-level skirmishing going back and forth for weeks, if not months, until they reach out to Iran and say, let's make a deal.
3: Is war with Iran back on? The U.S. and Iran are trading strikes. President Trump says the ceasefire is

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2: 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It's the top of the hour. The news is next. 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
3: Iran does not want to honor the ceasefire. The rulers in Tehran clearly believe they have a stronger will than the United States, that they can outlast us.
4: Despite what the White House has claimed for weeks, the war with Iran seems nowhere close to finished.
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4: I'm Scott Detrow.
0: And I'm Mary Louise Kelly. The air industry is getting more and more consolidated.
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0: Plus, can anyone succeed?